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0: for companionship. Young people are adopting the technology faster than older folks. Michael Harrington reporting.
1: The Supreme Court barring a former Louisiana inmate from suing prison officials who cut his dreadlocks in violation of his religious beliefs. The justices ruling against Damon Landor, who is a Rastafarian, holding that a federal law designed to protect inmates' religious rights, it does not permit lawsuits for money damages. This is SRN News. Mortgage rates have inched up.
2: Mortgage buyer Freddie Mac says the average rate on a 30-year mortgage rose this week to 6.49%. The average rate has been hovering around 6.5% over the past 6 weeks. Mortgage rates have been mostly trending higher since late February as the war with Iran drove up oil prices and expectations for higher inflation. That pushed up the long-term bond yields that lenders use as a guide to pricing home loans. While average long-term mortgage rates remain lower than they were this time last year, their upward trend has weighed on home sales this year. I'm Alex Vega.
1: Apple announcing an increase in prices for Macs and iPads, citing a memory chip shortage brought on by the artificial intelligence boom. The Cupertino, California-based company calling the demand spike an unprecedented challenge for the consumer electronics industry. Analysts expect iPhone prices to rise later this year also. More details at SRN.
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5: Walter Taylor always seemed to be a selfish man. He was a street smart boy in the 1870s, part of a gang that broke into a freight car and stole to get money for decent clothes for school. He was never caught and never got into serious trouble. He had the second highest grades in his senior year of high school and expected to step right into the principal's job. Instead, Walter became very successful in business. By his mid-20s, he was a partner, owning a third of the company. He married a beautiful girl and bought her a mansion. She was a Christian, but Walter wasn't interested in God. Her desire to hold prayer meetings upset him very much. "God hasn't helped me," he boasted. "I take care of myself." "God loves you," she answered, "and I pray that he will save you, no matter what the cost." Not long after that, she suddenly died, and Walter submitted his life to Christ. The selfish man became selfless. He sold his partnership and enrolled in Bible school, where part of his training took him to Pacific Garden Mission. There he met a young woman known as Bobby, and she became his second wife. Together, they served the Lord at a rescue mission in Montreal for 16 years. Then Walter became superintendent of Pacific Garden Mission for 18 years. They were known as Ma and Pa Taylor and led many lost souls to Christ. Ma Taylor wrote almost 60 gospel songs, including the beloved Calvary Covers It All. "If the Son, therefore, shall make you free, you shall be free indeed."
6: 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Or maybe you have questions about it. 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

0: centuries, men have longed for certain freedoms. Freedom of speech, freedom of worship, freedom from fear, and freedom from want.
1: Billy Graham.
0: Freedom is something that is related to the very heart and core of the gospel of the grace of God. The Bible teaches that there is a bondage which men have who are in sin. But once a man has been converted to Jesus Christ, freedom becomes a part of his very nature. Jesus said, "Whom the Son shall make free is free indeed." And he also said, "Ye shall know the truth, and the truth shall make you free."
1: You can experience that kind of freedom when you begin a relationship with Jesus Christ. 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
0: I call upon you to break the chains of sin that are binding you this day, to by faith give yourself to Jesus Christ, and you will find a new freedom that you never dreamed existed.
1: We're the Billy Graham Evangelistic Association.

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1: The post-World War II communist revolution forced me to flee my home state of Slovakia. On the verge of divorce, I intended to leave my wife Mary behind. But at the last minute, a power greater than myself convicted me to take her along. Together, we planned our escape route and ran for our lives. But when we found refuge, our constant bickering made it impossible to find the peace we'd struggled so long for. Although the war was over, our life together was like a battlefield, and despite all we'd been through, we still planned to dissolve our marriage. A fellow refugee shared a Christian newsletter with us that was mailed from the United States, filled with true stories from couples whose marriages were just as rocky as ours. All of them stayed together in the end because they found a secret to inner peace and resolution, receiving Jesus Christ as their personal Savior and trusting in God's Word to guide their decisions. I realized that if Christ could help all those couples, then I needed Him to save me and our marriage too. Wherefore they are no more twain, but one flesh. What therefore God hath joined together, let not man put asunder. That transformation changed everything for Mary and me. We became examples for Christ and godly parents to our son and daughter. And He wants to help you. Just ask Him. I'm George Ozdenik. If the Son therefore shall make you free, ye shall be free indeed.
0: If you would like to be free from the weight of sin by receiving Jesus Christ as Lord and Savior, call 1-888-NEED-HIM right now. Free Indeed is a production of Pacific Garden Mission, 1458 South Canal Street, Chicago, Illinois, 60607. 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
3: All right, let's look at the scriptures now about the reality that every Christian, every committed Christian, has a divine shepherd. Let's turn to the familiar passage in John 10. Now, these really are such familiar verses that it's not necessary to dwell on them. John 10, verse 11, Jesus is speaking, I am the good shepherd. The good shepherd gives his life for the sheep. Grammatically, the use of the word the there indicates he's unique. You could translate that word good, you could translate it noble. I am the noble shepherd. Verse 14, I am the good shepherd, and I know my sheep, and am known by my own. And then verses 27 and 28, my sheep hear my voice, and I know them, and they follow me. And I give them eternal life, and they shall never perish. Neither shall anyone snatch them out of my hand. And I like to read the next verse too. My Father who has given them to me is greater than all, and no one is able to snatch them out of my Father's hand. There's an alternative reading which became very real to me at a certain time in my life. It isn't given in this text. You'll find it in the NIV. And I think it's probably the better reading. That which my Father has given is greater than all. That's the final decisive factor in the universe, is what the Father has given. There was a time when I felt that I was entitled to something I wasn't getting. And I had to decide whether I'd fight for it or trust the Lord for it. And rather reluctantly and with much agony, I decided to trust the Lord for it. And that was the scripture. That which my Father has given me is greater than all. There's no one, ultimately, that can keep from you what the Father has given. Relax. John the Baptist said, a man can receive nothing unless it's given him from heaven. I used to argue about that. I said, I see lots of people getting things that obviously weren't given them from heaven. And the Lord seemed to say to me, you didn't notice the word receive. People can grab, but they can only receive what's given from heaven. And what you grab, you lose. What you receive, you keep. Now, and this is very important, speaking about Jesus, the Good Shepherd, his ministry is unique and cannot be duplicated by any human shepherd. Okay, so don't waste time trying. Let me point out to you three unique factors, and they're only a small proportion. First of all, we don't really need to turn there because you're so familiar with the word. He restoreth my soul. I doubt whether there's any human shepherd here this morning that would be so presumptuous to say, I can do the job as well as Jesus. When I need my soul restored, I'm grateful for human comfort, encouragement, and ministry. But the one I trust to do it is Jesus. John 10:27, we're right there. My sheep hear my voice, and I know them. I suggest to you that there's a way in which Jesus knows his sheep that no one else even remotely approaches. You can live with your wife for 20 years, and there's a lot of things you still don't know about her. Right? The closest companion of your life has areas in her or in him which you've never even guessed about. But Jesus knows all about them. I want to read Psalm 139 because that's a picture of the Lord's knowledge by contrast with the knowledge that we might have of one another. Just the first six verses. O Lord, you have searched me and known me. You know my sitting down and my rising up. You understand my thought afar off. What human shepherd could ever say that? You comprehend or winnow my path and my lying down and are acquainted with all my ways. There is not a word on my tongue, but behold, O Lord, you know it altogether. One translation says, you know it before I speak it. You have hedged me behind and before and laid your hand upon me. Such knowledge is too wonderful for me. It is high, I cannot attain to it. Where can I go from your spirit? Or where can I flee from your presence? That's the knowledge that the Lord has. No human knowledge remotely approaches that. I'm sure those of you in that kind of ministry have been shocked many times to discover something about a person you'd known well, and suddenly some totally new aspect of his character or her character emerges. You thought, how could I have known that person so long and never know that? Because you're human, that's why. John 10:28. Jesus says, I give them eternal life. I don't think he has any rivals in that respect. He is the only one who gives eternal life. I think that's so obvious we don't need to dwell on it. But you see, it sometimes happens with God's people, we get so involved with the variables that we forget the absolutes. Now, let's look at the duties of human shepherds, which are interesting and very, very important. I'm going to read from the NIV, because it so happens that was the translation I took this section from. I think it's somewhat vivid. In Ezekiel 34, verses 3 and 4, again, this is the reproof of the human shepherds. You eat the curds, clothe yourselves with the wool, and slaughter the choice animals, but you do not take care of the flock. That's the comprehensive word, take care of the flock. And then it's broken down in the next verse into a number of specific duties. You have not strengthened the weak, or healed the sick, or bound up the injured. You have not brought back the strays, or searched for the lost. You have ruled them harshly and brutally. What are the specific duties? To strengthen the weak, to heal the sick, to bind up the injured, to bring back the strays, and to search for the lost. The lost do not search for the shepherd. The shepherd searches for the lost. Those are tremendously important tasks. I don't want to belittle them in any way. But they're not equal to the ministry of the chief shepherd. Now, we're going on with further statements which are important. In the life of any believer, it is the sole prerogative of Jesus either to exercise his ministry as shepherd directly or to delegate some of this responsibility to human under-shepherds. If he chooses to do it directly, he's perfectly capable of doing it. And if he does delegate some of his responsibility, I would say he never delegates it all. Because there are things that human shepherds cannot do, that only he can do. Now, it is not apparent that all the main characters in the New Testament had specific human shepherds. And I've underlined the word human, because I want to emphasize that. Now I'm going to look at just two or three cases. And I'm not going to read the scriptures because it would mean reading a whole chapter. I trust you're all familiar with Acts chapter 10. Peter going to the home of Cornelius, then baptizing him and his household. I've written this in capitals, but that doesn't sufficiently bring out how totally radical that was. If you are not familiar with the Jewish people, you can never comprehend how totally contrary to everything in their concepts, their understanding of God, their background, their culture. This was totally contrary to all accepted tradition and practice. Did Peter consult anybody about it? Nobody. He could have gone to Jerusalem, said Cornelius. Send a message, Cornelius, I've got to go and consult my whoever it was. When I've checked with him, I'll come if he gives me permission. The fact of the matter is, he plain did not do it. And subsequently, if you read Acts chapter 11, none of his fellow apostles told him he should have done it. So there is a pattern of apostolic practice. You can meditate on it for yourself. But it seems to me that it's somewhat inconsistent to quote the words of Peter and ignore what he did. Secondly, Paul, after his conversion, did not go to the first apostles in Jerusalem, but he went to Arabia, where he received direct revelation from Christ. And he's very emphatic about this. We turn to Galatians for a moment. Chapter 1, verse 11 and following. Galatians 1:11. But I make known to you, brethren, that the gospel which was preached by me is not according to man. I've often said that no man would ever have dreamt up the gospel. Absolutely. For I neither received it from man, nor was I taught it. Notice that, nor was I taught it. But it came through the revelation of Jesus Christ. For you have heard of my former conduct in Judaism, how I persecuted the church of God beyond measure and tried to destroy it. And I advanced in Judaism beyond many of my contemporaries in my own nation, being more exceedingly zealous for the traditions of my fathers. But when it pleased God, who separated me from my mother's womb and called me through his grace to reveal his Son in me, that I might preach him among the Gentiles, I did not immediately confer with flesh and blood. Nor did I go up to Jerusalem to those who were apostles before me, but I went to Arabia and returned again to Damascus. I think he was particularly emphatic that he did not go to the already recognized apostles for instruction or discipleship. Then he says, 3 years later, I went up to Jerusalem to see Peter, remained with him 15 days, but I saw none of the other apostles except James, the Lord's brother. Seems to me absolutely clear that Paul had a shepherd. His shepherd was Jesus. And I think you'd have to write another chapter to the book of Acts to provide him with a human shepherd. In fact, he would have had to be a miracle man, kind of paratrooper, keep up with Paul. Listen, friends, suppose Paul had been instructed that he had to have a human shepherd with whom he checked on everything he did. He would never have accomplished what he did. So it's not an unimportant issue. Then I suggest you can look at the ministry of Philip, too. We won't bother to turn to Acts chapter 8, but I think you'll observe that Philip was prompted and directed directly by the Lord or by an angel. And even though he was with the apostles, Peter and John, it wasn't they who directed him on the road to Gaza. All right, now we're going on with the application of this. If we insist that all believers must have personal human shepherds, we are making an absolute out of a variable. And I say it's a rather uncertain variable. The best I can say of it is, I could accept it as a variable. I'd have to take a little while to digest it, but I could do it. If a human shepherd seeks to fill the place of the Lord in a believer's life, it will lead to double frustration, both for shepherd and for sheep. I think it's more frustrating for a conscientious shepherd than it is for the sheep. Because when you've taken on to do the job of Jesus, you've taken on quite a job. And no matter how conscientious and earnest you are, you're not going to achieve the standard. And it's certainly intensely frustrating for the sheep to try and get out of a human being what only Jesus can supply. All right, now I'm going to share my personal testimony, which I've really written out briefly. All I need to do is go through with it. I spent my first 5 years as a Christian in the British Army on active service. You see, I didn't know any better than to get saved in the army. And the people who preached to me didn't know any better than to get me saved. Had they paused to consider whether I would have a shepherd, they would never have done it. Because there was no way I could have a shepherd as a soldier in the British Army. I had a padre, but he didn't know the Lord any more than he knew. Well, in those 5 years, from 1941 to 1946, I made the following major personal decisions, and I've listed them. I gave away my money, such as I had. Some inheritance, some that was bequeathed to me, my grandfather. I gave up my university career against the pleading of the university authorities. They said, come back and we'll give you whatever you want. I renounced my rights to return to my own country. The army was obligated to take me back to Britain at their expense. And I refused it, and I didn't have the money to go back at my own expense. I set the claims of God's call before those of my family. Now, we have to be careful how we look at this. But I had a maternal grandfather who was one of the closest people to me in my family, who loved me and I loved him. He'd been afflicted with cancer about 3.5 years before I came out of the army. And they said he had 6 months to live. And I prayed for him, and I wrote to him and said, you're not going to die. I've prayed for you. And he lived another 3.5 years. But just the time I came out of the army, he really was at death's door. And there was no one in the world he would have rather seen than me. And I was fully ready to go. And the Lord showed me very clearly, I've called you. You can step into your calling now or miss it forever. But there'll never be another opportunity. And that was one of the clearest, plainest dealings of God in my life. You remember what Jesus said? Let the dead bury their dead. Come and follow me. I entered into a very unconventional marriage. Those of you who knew my first wife got so used to her and me being married that you probably didn't realize how really unconventional it was. But it was an extremely unconventional marriage. The difference in our age was remarkable. She was from a different culture, different background. And what's more, when I got her, I got 8 girls at the same time. Now, not everybody takes that on. And finally, I stepped out in faith into full-time ministry without any commitment of support from anybody. So there are 7 major decisions I made. Looking back, they say hindsight is better than fault. I would say every one of them was a right decision. And I made them because I had a shepherd. And his name was Jesus. And is Jesus. Now, I certainly am not boasting about that. And I certainly made my full share of mistakes. But had I been dependent on a human shepherd, I would have been a paralyzed person. And I would certainly have missed the whole purpose of God for my life. Now you can say, Brother Prince is an exception. Okay, maybe I am, I don't know. But at least I'm me, and I've got a right to be me. I mean, I ought to be a better version of me than I am. But God made me the way I am. And he took a long time doing it, too. Right. Now, what I want to warn you against very carefully is any kind of pride or arrogance. Don't take the attitude, okay, I don't need help from anybody, I can make my own way. If you have that attitude, you'll fall. Because pride goes before destruction. Okay. I'm saying the thing that really matters is to be led by the Lord and led by the Holy Spirit. Whatever way it may be. But the Lord only leads a certain kind of people. He rules out the proud and the arrogant. He does not lead them. Look in Psalm 25 for a moment. Verses 8 through 12. Good and upright is the Lord. Therefore he teaches sinners in the way. Nobody but the Lord would bother to do it. The humble he guides in justice. The humble he teaches his way. You see that? All the paths of the Lord are mercy and truth to such as keep his covenant and his testimony. For your name's sake, O Lord, pardon my iniquity, for it is great. Who is the man that fears the Lord? Him shall he teach in the way he chooses. Notice there are 3 requirements. He guides the humble, those who keep his covenant, and those who fear the Lord. So if you want to be led by the Lord, the most important thing for you to cultivate is humility. There is absolutely no grounds for arrogance in a person who says, well, I'm going to trust the Lord. However, the fact that a person is looking to the Lord directly for his guidance in a certain situation is not the only possible ground that a person might be proud. See, I learned in Africa, pride doesn't have to have a good reason. Pride is spiritual. For instance, I think of two men. One probably was born in a mud hut, but he got himself educated with a tremendous struggle. He went right through university and got his degree. What was he proud of? His degree. I picture another man, such as I've seen many times. He wore nothing but a leopard skin. And he'd never darkened the doors of any educational institution. What was he proud of? His leopard skin. That's right. And if you've had a good leopard skin, you could wish to have one like that. Believe me, it was something to be proud of, in a sense. So you see, one was proud of his education, the other was proud of his leopard skin. Pride doesn't have to have a reason. A person can be proud and say, well, I got my leading from the Lord, I didn't have to consult anybody. But another person could be no less proud by saying, well, I consult my shepherd about everything. I'm in the right system. You others, you better look out. See, what's the problem in both cases? It's the same, it's pride. That's right. Believe me, friends, there's no system that will eradicate pride. If there was any system that would deal with the old carnal nature, I'd be all for it. But there is no system that will do that. I read the testimony of a Jesuit priest who joined the Jesuit movement because he had a problem with pride, and he was a very systematic, disciplined man. And he said, the first month I'll deal with pride and then I'll deal with the others. 30 years later, he was still struggling with pride, you see. There is no system that will deal with the faults of the carnal nature.
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5: I was born in Minneapolis, Minnesota. I was taken to church as a child, but in time became an atheist, thinking Christians were hypocrites. Following high school, I joined the Navy and witnessed the horrific events of war. When I was discharged, I found good-paying jobs in Texas, Alaska, and Guam. Then I decided to further my education, but shortly after enrolling at a university, I re-enlisted in the Navy to serve during the Korean War. After being discharged, I began to take classes at a university back in my hometown. I married a wonderful woman and had two daughters and moved on, but without Christ, my life was ripping apart at the seams. One day, a devoted colleague talked to me about Jesus Christ. My first response was that Jesus was nothing more than a myth. But the passion and the sincerity of the man challenged me. I realized that Jesus was a true God to him. One day he invited me to dinner. He shared many historical truths. It couldn't have come at a better time. I came home and found my wife and children and moved out. A court order was delivered for me to leave the premises within 24 hours, and I was being sued for divorce. I had dinner with my colleague again, and this time, my heart was open to the Lord. After attending some church services, I repented of my sins as I turned to God for salvation. The peace I felt in my heart couldn't be described by any words, I know. I'm John Mickelson. If the Son, therefore, shall make you free...

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2: I was 15 and living in a village south of Seoul when I ran into some American soldiers who had come to my country to fight for our freedom in the Korean War. I'm Korean, but they couldn't pronounce my name, so they called me Biri. I became a houseboy for the regiment, bringing firewood, cleaning mess kits, and making bunks. My father had died a year before, and my earnings helped mother. I began learning English. One of the soldiers wanted to send me back to America for an education because my country was devastated by war. I vacillated, and my mother said no, but his persistence won both of us, and he worked through the red tape, paying for my fare and my education in Greenville, South Carolina. The prosperity of America awed me, but I was so homesick for my family and country. A fellow student shared the gospel with me, patiently explaining the love of Jesus Christ. Other students gave me a Bible in Korean, and I began to understand God's love. I asked Jesus to save me, and my life was transformed. My grades improved, and I graduated from high school. Then I went on to college and a master's degree. I married, and we moved back to Korea so I could share the gospel with my family. The church I pastored grew to 15,000, and I also directed Far East Broadcasting, taking the gospel throughout Korea by radio. God has let me witness to world leaders and take my benefactor to the Holy Land. What a savior! I'm Biri Kim. If the Son, therefore, shall make you free, ye shall be free indeed.
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0: Now imagine news that is so good, God sends an angel to announce it. That's just what happened when Jesus Christ was born. 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
3: The news which the angel of the Lord brought on that first Christmas night was the greatest news ever revealed, that God not only loved the world, but in the person of His Son, He had come to identify Himself with us. But the greatest news of all was, He shall save His people from their sins.
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1: I used to be a liar and a thief who was seldom sober, but that's not true any longer, and I'd like to tell you how it happened. I was already an accomplished liar at the age of 10 when my father suddenly went blind. This was during the Depression, and my folks lost their home. I became moody and started drinking in high school. By the time I married Anita, I was leading a double life, concealing the dark side of my nature. However, as my drinking got worse, I had to lie more often to cover my failures and the unpaid bills. One Christmas, I stayed away for 3 days, and when I did go home, I threw all my presents into the furnace. In desperation, I decided to change my life by joining the Navy. I wrote letters to my wife, telling her I'd given up drinking, but that was a lie. In 1945, I served aboard a destroyer escort when kamikaze suicide pilots attacked us during a chapel service on deck. I prayed that God would help me stay on the gun and not run from the fight. God answered that prayer and kept me safe as well. After the war, I was just as bad as ever, embezzling money from the job, then borrowing from my old mother to repay the theft. I finally turned to AA because I had to quit drinking or end up in jail. Then I began reading the Bible month after month. All that stood in the way of my salvation was doubt about the virgin birth, but I prayed and God helped my unbelief. What a difference Christ has made in my life, and He'll do the same for you. I'm Carl Aldrich. If the Son therefore shall make you free, you shall be free indeed.
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2: Mr. Walternut?
3: Yes?
2: My name is Iles. I write for a worldwide children's program.
3: Oh, yes, I remember. You asked for an appointment.
2: I appreciate your giving me your time, Mr. Knott.
3: Oh, I love children. Anything I can do for them is well worth the time and effort.
2: You have a fabulous place here, Mr. Knott. How many people would you say have visited here over the years?
3: Oh, 20 million or more.
2: My, almost unbelievable.
3: I hardly believe it myself.
2: Well, Mr. Knott, to tell you the truth, this place surprises me, but not nearly as much as you yourself do.
3: Surprise you? Me?
2: Well, I expected to see a man who showed his success.
3: Oh, that. Most people are surprised when they first meet me. I am and always will be just a plain farmer.
2: Fabulous farmer.
3: God has been good to me, and I've been lucky.
2: You've worked hard.
3: Hard work is 90% of luck.
4: Hi, boys and girls. This is Aunt Carol.
5: And I'm Uncle Dan. Welcome, everyone.
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6: The Walter Knott family homesteaded the required 3 years on 160 acres in the middle of the Mojave Desert. The land was now legally theirs, but they were moving. They loaded their scanty possessions in a wagon, tied their buggy behind for towing, and with a lingering look at the adobe house, corrals, and windswept yard, started the 350-mile journey to San Luis Obispo County, California.
7: Get up! Get up! California, here we come!
8: What, Cornelia, dear, you're crying.
9: Walter, I hate to leave. The neighbors were so nice, and it was home.
8: We'll make a home, a better home in Shandon. Well, I just couldn't make a living here in the desert.
9: Well, it's not any better where we're going.
8: It'll have to be. We have children growing up who must be fed and clothed and sent to school.
9: Oh, I'm scared, Walter. We're poor. Awfully poor.
8: I'll work hard, dear. We can make a go of it.
9: Oh, I know you'll work hard, Walter. You're just that kind of a man, but poverty's a terrible thing. Few people ever work out of it.
8: No, I'll beat it. I will. For your sake and the children's. Get up! Get up!
6: The family made pitiful few miles during the day and camped by the side of the road at night.
8: You asleep, Cordelia?
9: No, Walter. The automobiles passing by keep me awake.
8: Me too. I didn't realize there were so many automobiles.
9: What's happened to us, Walter?
8: Happened to us? What do you mean?
9: Well, I don't know. We seem to be out of step with the rest of the world. Behind the times. Part of the world, and yet not a part.
8: Well, dear, we've been in the desert 3.5 years. We've been standing still, out of touch with the world. It's passed us by, that's all.
9: Well, will we ever catch up with it?
8: Do you mean will we ever have an automobile?
9: I mean that, yes, but more, too. The nearer we get to Los Angeles, the more it seems that the automobile is, well, it's a symbol of plenty and luxury.

0: nation. But Cordelia, I swear that won't always be like this. American heritage points with pride to equal chance for success of any of her children who have ambition and sincerity of purpose. If that be true, and I believe it is, I shall have success.
1: I didn't realize Los Angeles was so big, Walter. Where do all the people and automobiles come from? My, but this is a pretty street.
0: The sign said it's Colorado Boulevard.
1: Oh, I never saw such beautiful homes.
0: They're not homes, they're mansions.
1: Well, it seems almost as if the houses themselves are sticking up their noses at us.
0: Maybe they are.
1: Los Angeles surely is a beautiful place.
0: This isn't Los Angeles, it's Pasadena.
1: I'll bet millionaires live in those mansions.
0: I've heard it said that this very street is the gathering place and promenade of millionaires.
1: Oh, I can believe it. No one's on the street. I wonder why.
0: This is fashionable Pasadena, remember? The people probably aren't even up yet.
1: I think it's Sunday.
0: Sunday?
1: Yes.
0: Well, we haven't lost that much time.
1: But look at all the cars. Big ones with chauffeurs. What? They seem to be waiting for... Yes, there's the church, and it's just letting out. Oh, Walter, look at us. This rig, passing this fashionable church on Sunday. Oh, I hope they don't see us.
0: Oh, if they do, they won't pay any attention. They're not interested in us.
1: They are looking. Look, Walter. They're pointing, and they're laughing. They're making fun of us.
0: I didn't think people could be that heartless. Get out! Get out! Hey, that man back there is hollering and pointing more than the others. He looks so refined and gentlemanly, too. Don't you think so?
1: I'm not even going to look. I can hold my head just as high and straight as any of them can.
0: Well, who do they think they are, anyway? I hate myself for bringing you and the children through this humiliation. Get up! Get up!
1: Someone wants to go by.
0: There's plenty of room. He can pass if he really wants to.
2: Hey, mister! Stop a minute, will you?
1: He wants you to stop. Well, don't, Walter. He just wants to make fun of us.
0: No, he looks friendly enough. Huh.
2: Your shafts are loose.
0: Huh? You said something about the shafts.
1: What?
0: Maybe I'd better stop. Whoa there, whoa!
1: Look at him, Walter. Fancy clothes. High silk hat. He's a snob, that's what. Go on, Walter. Don't wait for him to come.
0: Oh, don't worry, dear. I won't let him insult us. I'll tell him off.
2: Hello, my friend. I thought I'd better tell you before you went too far that the shafts on your buggy are dragging. They'll break dragging like that.
0: Oh, thank you. So much noise that I hadn't heard the shafts fall.
2: The people back there tried to get your attention to let you know that the shafts were loose, but you didn't seem to hear them.
0: Is that what they were? Well, we do thank you, sir.
2: May I ask where you're from?
0: The Mojave. We homesteaded some acreage there.
2: No, I got my start in a homestead. Kansas. Wheat. Finally, we were surrounded with civilization. Land too valuable to keep as a farm, so we sold out and came out here. I'll tie the shafts back up, if you don't mind.
0: Not at all. Well, he seems like an awfully nice man, Cordelia. You're awfully kind to complete strangers.
2: There's no such thing as complete strangers, I always say. We're all members of the same race with the same aspirations. Same problems, same heartaches. We're all human beings. Well, shafts are all tied up out of harm's way.
0: Thank you.
2: Good luck to you, sir. To you and your family. I almost envy you. Well, goodbye.
1: Goodbye,
0: goodbye, sir.
1: Goodbye. Thanks.
0: You know, Cordelia, we were wrong about those people back there. They weren't making fun of us. They were trying to help us. And it just doesn't make any difference what a man's station in life is. Rich or poor, black or white, he's what he is. Mostly good. To know people is to like them. Cordelia, I'm going to try all my life to never judge people on sight. I'm going to try to get to know people, believe in them. Hey, get up! Get up!
1: After 3 long, weary weeks, the odd-looking caravan arrived at the 47,000-acre cattle ranch just west of the San Joaquin Valley.
3: Yeah, welcome to the ranch, Mr. Knott. And I still think you're going to be sorry you came. This land just

0: don't grow vegetables. As agreed, though, you can have for yourself everything you grow over and above what the ranch uses. Good luck to you.
1: Is that true, Walter, what he said, that this land won't grow vegetables?
2: Others have failed to grow profitable crops, yes. But I think I can.
1: Well, just what makes you so sure you can succeed where others have failed?
2: Well, dear, when I was here a few years ago, I noticed that there was a small patch of land on one corner of the ranch where tall grass grew, as high as my head and higher. Grass needs good soil, so there must be good soil there. And luckily, there is a spring nearby. With a little work, I can irrigate that patch of land.
1: It took Walter Knott several weeks to clear that 7.5 acres of head-high grass. Then he planted vegetables, all sorts of vegetables. He dug an irrigation ditch from the ever-flowing spring, and his vegetables prospered and grew, blossoming those 7.5 acres into lavish wonders of green. One day during harvest, Walter Knott took a load of produce to the not far distant town of Paso Robles.
2: How do you do? I'd like to see the proprietor.
3: I own the store.
2: Well, I'm Walter Knott, and I got...
3: Oh, yes, I've heard about you. You're trying to make a living growing vegetables over on the San Luis Cattle Ranch. Others have tried it, son, and failed. So will you. Now, what can I do for you?
2: I'd like to sell you a few head of cabbage.
3: Cabbage? Grown on that ranch? No, thank you. They'd be too small for my customers.
2: Well, sir, I'd like to bring some in and show you.
3: Oh, bring them in. Can't do any harm.
2: Here you are, sir.
4: You grew these?
2: Yes, sir.
4: On the San Luis Ranch?
2: Yes, sir.
4: Well, I never. They're too large. My customers can't use cabbage this large.
2: Yeah, you could cut them in half.
4: Yeah, yes, I could, couldn't I? Are you sure you grew these?
2: I grew them. Not only these, but other vegetables. Radish, potatoes, tomatoes, carrots, beans, peas, all sorts of vegetables. I have a wagon load outside.
4: Good vegetables, like these cabbage?
2: Well, come outside and see for yourself.
4: Okay. I wouldn't have believed it. I hardly do. You grew these on that ranch when others couldn't? What have you got those others didn't have?
2: Perhaps a green thumb.
4: Oh, it's more than that. It's got to be. What? I don't know. Anyway, I'll take these, all of them. And when you harvest more, bring them along, too.
1: While Walter was busy on the truck farm, Cordelia was busy, too. She made candy and sold it to the neighboring stores. At the end of 3 years, the Knotts had saved $2,500. They owned a Model T Ford and felt that at last they could write their own future.
2: Well, Cordelia, what do you say? Should we stay here or move on to someplace else?
1: You know very well how I feel, Walter. This is no country to rear children. Educational and cultural opportunities are almost non-existent. Let's move.
2: Well, any particular place you want to move to?
1: No.
2: I'll keep my eyes and ears open, all right?
1: All right. Do the Knotts remain there where they have made and saved money? Or do they move elsewhere? And if so, where? What happens? I'll finish this story in just a moment. First, however...
5: We'll find out what Mr. and Mrs. Knott decide in just a moment. But first, we'd like you to decide to visit our website soon.
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6: Now let's return to our story, Fabulous Farmer.
2: Well, dear, we have three choices. First, we can go back to the homestead in the Mojave Desert. Second...
1: Do you want to go back, Walter?
2: To the homestead? No. Although I'm going to keep it if I possibly can, and someday, who knows? I may be able to go back. But now? No. Now, second, we can go to Pomona in the cement business. However, Even though it was a good offer, and I'm flattered, still, I don't think my talents, if any, lie in the cement business.
1: And that leaves farming and Jim.
2: Yes.
1: What do you think of the offer Jim made?
2: Looks good. Jim's a good farmer, and Buena Park is in the very center of progressive communities. It's just south of Los Angeles, north of Santa Ana, and east of Long Beach. It's a good place to raise our children, and we'd never lack suitable market for our produce.
1: But Jim's a berry raiser, not a truck farmer, Walter. Have you considered that?
2: Sure, and I like the idea. I vote for Buena Park.
1: All right, dear, if that's what you want.
2: Thanks, dear. And pack, yes? Buena Park, here we come. Jim, I don't quite agree that we should expand your farm. Now, a better idea, I think, would be to acquire land that isn't worn out. Well, land, for instance, that has been used only in the growing of, well, alfalfa.
3: Evidently you know such a place.
2: 20 acres. We can rent it on a 5-year lease basis for only $1,000 a year. Now, together we have enough capital to buy the necessary equipment and berry plants. Now, what about it, Jim?
3: Oh, I don't know.
2: It's good land, Jim. With hard work, we can make the place blossom, like I did up there in Shandon. I like the prospects.
3: I'll tell you what, Walter. We'll run my present farm and that 20 acres. Now, between the two, we might make a decent living.
2: Agreed, Jim, agreed. We're partners.
1: Several years pass. By heavy borrowing from the bank, the firm of Preston and Knott managed to survive. Then came a bad year.
3: Oh, it's been a terrible year, Walter. First the heavy frost, and now the slump in prices.
2: We can't control the weather, Jim.
3: Well, neither can we control prices, but it's breaking us just the
2: same. Control prices? Hey, Jim, that's an idea. Growing berries or produce or whatever it isn't enough. One must also market them. And as far as possible, control the marketing and prices.
3: Now, you know very well, Walter, that one has to sell things at the going price. Well, you couldn't possibly sell berries for, $2 a crate when others are selling them for $1.50.
2: Oh, I'm not too sure about that, Jim. I think there's a way.
3: Oh, the strain has been too much for you, Walter.
2: There are two ways to control the market and price. Now, first, have a product no one else has.
3: Anyone can raise and sell berries.
2: Ah, yes, but not everyone can raise quality berries. Larger, sweeter, juicier berries than anyone else. The way berries are put up, I mean the way they look, how attractively they're packaged adds greatly to the quality. Then, second, sell the berries ourselves.
3: Sell the berries ourselves?
2: Yeah, we'll open a roadside stand, sell berries to passing motorists.
3: You are absolutely out of your mind. Others have tried that idea without success, I might add.
2: Of course. But have you ever noticed their products? Well, they're dusty, wrapped in old newspapers. We'll keep ours fresh and clean. We'll wrap ours in clean wrapping paper held tight by rubber bands. It'll work, Jim. I know it will.
3: Oh, I doubt that, Walter, but anything's better than starving.
1: So the two partners went to work with renewed hope. They planted every type of berry that would grow in Southern California so that the little roadside stand would have something to please every taste.
2: Now, what we really need, Jim, is a berry that no other grower has. A berry that would put us far ahead of all roadside competition.
3: Oh, is there such a berry?
2: I don't know, but I'm going to have a look around. Jim, here's a newspaper article about a new berry called the Young Berry.
3: Hmm?
2: It's a cross between dewberries and loganberries. It was crossed by someone in Citronelle. Now, it says here that the berry is larger than other bush berries, not difficult to raise, and has a super fine flavor.
3: Well, sounds all right.
2: I think I'll order enough plants for 1/2 acre, with your permission.
3: Well, all right. Walter, go ahead. It might work.
1: It did work. The first year, they grossed $2,000. By 1924, they were financially back on their feet. Then in 1927, oil was discovered, and a boom hit the community.
2: Jim, I have bad news. Our landlord, he wants to sell our land. He can get $1,500 an acre cash, and he gets only $1,000 a year rent out of the entire 20 acres, so naturally he wants to sell.
3: It'd put us out of business.
2: I know.
3: We'll offer him higher rent.
2: I did. But he thinks it's wiser to sell. And he's right. I offered to buy it.
7: For $1,500 an acre?
2: Well, we'll have to pay that if we want to keep the land.
7: Well, I don't want it at that price. Maybe you do, but I don't.
2: But we're partners.
7: We'll dissolve it. I won't pay $1,500 for one lousy acre of land.
2: Well, then I'll buy just half of the land, 10 acres.
7: Oh, where will you get the down payment?
2: He offered to sell to me without any down payment at 7% interest.
7: That's a lot of interest.
2: Yeah, true, but it'll permit me to keep the land. And the Knott's Berry Farm, as I'm going to call it, will remain alive.
7: Well, all I can say, Walter, is good luck to you.
2: Thank you, Jim. And the same to you.
1: The next 2 years were hard ones for Walter Knott and his family. During that time, he was able to pay only the interest on the 10 acres of land. Then the oil craze subsided and land began to decline in price, tumbling to new lows.
2: Cordelia, I priced some adjacent land in the north of us. I can get it for $330 an acre.
1: My, but that's cheap, Walter.
2: Yeah, I'm thinking of buying 10 acres. In fact, dear, I've already agreed to buy it with your approval, of course.
1: Do you think it's wise to buy more land now? We don't even have the other 10 acres paid for. We don't have anything at all paid on the principal, do we?
2: We've kept the interest paid.
1: Well, why don't we buy the new 10 acres and move there? Abandon this 10 acres. Let it revert back to the original owner.
2: Oh, that wouldn't be honest, would it?
1: Well, we'd be rid of a bothersome debt all in one scoop.
2: No, Cordelia. I'm going to keep this 10 acres and pay for it. That was my agreement, and I'm going to keep it.
1: Then the Great Depression came. More and more people advised Walter Knott to let the original 10 acres go back to the former owner. After much pondering, he resolved to keep his end of the bargain simply because the other man had faithfully kept his. As the depression lengthened into years, Walter found his berry farm losing more and more money. Things went from bad to worse. Walter's buoyant disposition began to sag. His face took on the grim lines of worry as once again he began to face the ugly possibility of bankruptcy.
2: Somehow, dear, I just can't give up hope. Something within me keeps insisting that something will turn up for the better. I don't know what, but I still have faith.
8: Are you Mr. Walter Knott?
2: That's me. What can I do for you?
8: My name is George Darrow, and I'm from the United States Department of Agriculture.
2: Oh, quite an honor. What can I do for you, Mr. Darrow?
8: I'm in charge of the Bureau of Plant Industry at the experimental station in Beltsville, Maryland.
2: Oh, what are you doing way out here in California?
8: Well, I'm looking for advice, Mr. Knott, and help. I have a problem.
2: I doubt if I can help, Mr. Darrow, but I'll surely try.
8: Years ago, I received a letter from a certain rare plant garden claiming that they had tried out a new berry for a Mr. Boyson of Orange County.
2: Orange County, California?
8: Yes, Mr. Knott, this county. This new berry is supposed to be enormous in size, almost unbelievably large. It's a cross between a loganberry and a blackberry and a raspberry.
2: Such a cross could well be a marvelous-tasting berry.
8: Well, I went to see this rare plant garden, and sure enough, they had tried out the berry with miraculous results. However, they had not pursued the plant, and unfortunately, they had none of the plants left. That's why I'm here, to locate this Mr. Boyson, in the hope that he has some of the plants. And I figured that if anyone in this county knows about this Mr. Boyson, you would.
2: I haven't the slightest idea who he could be. Never heard of such a name. However, I am interested. I'll try to help you locate him if you wish.
8: I wish you would. I'd be grateful.
2: Well, now the best place to start looking is probably in Anaheim. That's the second largest city in the county and only 5 miles away. Come, I'll take you.
9: I'm sorry, Mr. Knott, but I've never heard of that man.
10: I've never heard of this man.
9: Oh, I'm sorry.
2: Well, Mr. Darrow, it looks like there's no one by the name of Boyson in this town.
8: Suppose we try one more place, the telephone directory.
2: Well, that's a good idea. Here's a phone book here. A-B-B-O-Y-S-C-N. Yeah, here's a Boyson. Mr. Rudolph Boyson. He's listed as Anaheim City Park Superintendent. It could be the man.
8: Well, shall we call or go see him?
2: Why don't we call first? May save a trip.
8: You want me to do the talking?
2: You're the man who's looking for him. Well, here's the number.
8: Yes, yes. The chances that this is the man I'm looking for are slim. Hello? Yes, are you Rudolph Boyson? Well, are you the Mr. Boyson who at one time crossed some berries and sent plants to the Rare Plant Gardens for trial? You are. He's the man. Well, hold everything, Mr. Boyson. We'll be right over to see you. At the park? All right, goodbye. Is it true, Mr. Boyson, that the berries you crossed were as large as the Rare Plant Gardens claimed?
7: Well, they were awfully large.
8: The Department of Agriculture wants me to find some of the plants and experiment with them. Do you know where we can get some?
7: I gave all the plants I had to the Rare Plant Gardens.
8: Well, I've already seen them, but they have none of them left. Haven't had since that first year you sent them some.
2: Don't you have any plants around anywhere?
7: No.
8: Well, did you plant any anywhere?
7: No, I don't think I... Yes, I did plant six plants.
8: Six?
2: Where?
7: Well, along a ditch and an orange grove I owned at the time.
2: Could you take us to the place, that ditch where you planted them?
7: I imagine I could find them, all right.
8: Well, let's go.
7: Yeah, there. Right there's where I planted them. Oh, but it's all grown over with weeds. I doubt if the berry bushes are still there.
8: Well, we can find out. Here they are. Six berry vines.
7: Yeah, but they're all stunted from neglect. Almost dead.
2: Proper care will bring them back to normal.
8: Mr. Boyson, I know of no better man to nurse these sick vines back to normalcy than Mr. Knott. Do you?
7: I agree. His eminence as a berry grower is undisputed. I've often heard him referred to as the fabulous farmer.
8: You will do it, Mr. Knott?
2: Will I? I'd be honored. I'll leave them right here until fall. When they've died back, I'll transfer them to Buena Park and see what can be done.
1: In 3 years, Walter Knott had nursed those sickly berry bushes into full production. The berries were so large that it took only 25 to fill a standard half-pound basket. The first year, these berries brought Walter Knott $1,037 per acre.
10: From that time on, Mr. Isles, the Knott's Berry Farm has never had to face the prospects of poverty or bankruptcy. Oh, we've had our ups and downs. But those boysenberries were the beginnings of great successes.
11: Well, thank you for that story, Mr. Knott. I'm sure the boys and girls of your story, our audience, will enjoy it. And benefit, too.
10: Oh, that isn't the end of the story, Mr. Isles.
11: Oh, it isn't?
10: Actually, it's just the beginning. The beginning of the miracle you now see here at the Knott's Berry Farm.
11: Well, our time's up for this week, Mr. Knott. But next week, we'd love to hear the rest of your story. Okay?
10: Okay.
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5: And Uncle Dan saying,
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0: and Jacob, fleeing from Laban, came to Mount Gilead and made camp. Later, he gathered his wives about him.
1: Rachel, Leah, and you two also, Bilhah, Zilpah, I want you all to go straight to your tents. Stay there. Laban and a strong force of armed men have followed us. They are camped now on the other side of the mountain. They will be here any minute. I'll handle Laban. I don't want him to see you, so stay in your tents. Understand?
2: Yes, dear. I understand.
0: In the tent of Rachel, excitement reigned and tension mounted.
3: Quick, Mala, I want you to help me.
4: Yes, mistress?
3: Father has arrived in camp, and he's accused Jacob of stealing some of his gods.
4: Oh, Master Jacob would not steal, mistress.
3: You know that, and I do too, and so does Father. He's just using that as an excuse to pursue us. But, well, Mala, I have the images.
4: Mistress steal?
3: I didn't steal them. I just took them. They're mine. They're just as much mine as anyone's.
4: Want me tell Master Laban Mistress Rachel got image?
3: Oh, no, it's too late for that. They've already come to an agreement, Jacob and Laban, that whoever has those images shall be put to death. It's the customary way to deal with thieves. But, Mala, I'm not a thief.
4: Want me to take image? Tell Master Laban I stole them.
3: No, Mala. Just help me find a place to hide them.
4: Me take images outside camp. Hide in bushes?
3: Oh, no. Father's men are watching too closely for that. We've got to find a place in here to hide them.
4: Oh, no place here, mistress. Master Laban, look and find them. Then you die.
3: Don't say such things, Mala. You go to the tent door and keep watch, and tell me where Father is and what he's doing. I'll look around for a place to hide these images here. Oh, dear, where can I hide them? I know, I'll hide... Oh, no, that's the first place Father would look. Where's Father now, Mala?
4: Oh, he coming out of Bilhah's tent. Headed this direction.
3: Oh, dear, didn't take him long to search those other tents. Where will I hide these images? I know.
4: Laban almost here, Mistress Rachel.
3: All right, let him in.
4: Yes, mistress.
5: Rachel, it's your father. May I come in?
4: Mistress Rachel bids Master Laban enter.
5: Greetings, Rachel, my daughter.
6: Father.
5: I came because...
3: Yes, I know, Father. You came because someone stole your gods. You think we took them. Well, Father,
5: they disappeared at the same time you did.
3: If you think I took them, then go right ahead and search.
5: Well, no, I don't think you took them, Rachel, but I have searched the other tents and haven't found the images, so I'll have to search here.
3: Go right ahead, but don't expect help from me.
5: Now, don't be angry, Rachel.
3: Angry? Oh, I'm not angry, Father. You've got to search, so go right ahead and search. I'll just sit here in this camel saddle and be calm. As calm as possible under the circumstances. Oh, Father, don't forget to search that basket.
5: I will.
3: That's it. Now in the basket, Father. Found the images?
5: No,
3: and you won't. Oh, Father, there's a blanket in the corner. Maybe your images are under it.
5: No, they aren't.
3: Oh, I wonder where they are. Why, you've searched everywhere and no images. Well, failure and disappointment, they're part of life, I guess.
5: Well, I apologize, Rachel, my daughter.
3: Don't apologize. Just go and leave me alone. And you'd better prepare yourself for a session with Jacob. If I know him, he's going to be terribly angry that you pursued after him and accused him falsely of stealing your images. I wouldn't like to be in your shoes right now, Father.
5: Oh, Jacob is liable to be angry, isn't he?
3: Very angry. Goodbye, Father.
5: Goodbye, Rachel. I'll see you before I go. Right now, I've got to go and face Jacob. I wonder if I can persuade him to be obedient.
4: Oh, Master Laban not find images. Mystery, where mistress hide them?
3: It's very simple, Mala. They were right here in this camel's saddle. I was sitting on them all the time.
0: Jacob was wroth with Laban, but eventually they made peace and entered into a covenant. And early in the morning, Laban rose up and kissed his grandsons and his daughters and blessed them, and he departed and returned unto his place. Jacob continued on his way toward Canaan, and he sent messengers before him to his brother Esau with greetings and assurances of peace and goodwill. But Esau ignored the offer of peace and friendship and marched with 400 men against Jacob. And Jacob was filled with great fear. He sought a place to pray alone. It was a lonely spot he chose, a mountainous region, the haunt of wild beasts and the lurking place of robbers and murderers. Solitary and unprotected, Jacob bowed in deep distress. It was midnight. All that made life dear to him were at a distance, exposed to danger and death. Bitterest of all was the thought that it was his own sin which had brought this peril upon him and his loved ones. With earnest cries and tears, he made his prayer before God.
1: O God of love and mercy, God of justice and long-suffering, forgive me of my many sins.
0: Suddenly, a strong hand was laid upon Jacob. He thought an enemy was seeking his life, and he endeavored to wrest himself from the grasp of his assailant. In the darkness, not a word was spoken as the two wrestled for the mastery. The struggle continued until near the break of day, when the stranger placed his finger upon Jacob's thigh, crippling him. Instantly, Jacob realized that he had been wrestling with an angel, the angel of the covenant. He took a firm grip, holding onto the angel, determined not to let him go until he had received a blessing.
1: I will not let thee go, except thou bless me.
2: Thy name shall no more be called Jacob, but Israel. For as a prince hast thou power with God and with men, and hast prevailed.
0: And thus Jacob received the blessing for which his soul had longed. There came the day when Jacob, with his wives and children and great flocks, approached Esau with his company of 400 fighting men. Leaning upon his staff, Jacob went forward to meet the band of soldiers. He was pale and disabled from the recent conflict, and he walked slowly and painfully, halting at every step. But his countenance was lighted up with joy and peace. At the sight of that crippled sufferer, Esau ran to meet him.
1: Jacob! Esau!
0: And Esau embraced Jacob and fell on his neck and kissed him.
1: Esau.
0: And they wept.
1: Esau, my brother!

0: Today, sir, you are to be tried before Nero.
1: After more than 2 years, that for which I was brought to Rome is to take place.
0: But Paul, sir, you can expect no justice whatsoever from Nero. To achieve his crown, he poisoned his stepbrother. He murdered his own mother, also his former wife. The details of the vice and iniquity practiced in this court are too degrading and horrible for description. Your condemnation before such a judge is certain.
1: From a human point of view, yes. But as long as I remain loyal to God, I have nothing to fear. God's will shall prevail.
0: Well, the evidence is in. Now it remains only for Nero to make his decision. And we can expect no mercy from him. The decree will be guilty. The sentence, death.
2: Quiet! Quiet! His Majesty Nero, Emperor of all the civilized world, has made a decision of justice. Hear ye!
3: I have heard the charges against the prisoner and the evidence. The evidence does not sustain the charges. I, Nero, find the prisoner guiltless. Remove the prisoner's bonds. He is a free man. That cheering right after the trial. Who was it and why?
4: My dear Nero, those were Christians cheering for their champion whom you let go free to influence more people to become Christians and your enemies.
3: My enemies? Is that what Christians are?
4: You should have found him guilty and worthy of death.
3: I shall, if I ever get another opportunity. And I will.
1: God does take care of his own.
0: Yes. Contrary to the general expectations, Nero found you guiltless. In so doing, he unknowingly obeyed the will of God.
5: Oh, freedom, at last.
0: Well, let's shake the dust of Rome from our feet while we still can.
1: Yes, yes, yes. Come.
3: Well, it looks like half of Rome is afire. You know, I like fires. Oh, but I'm glad the palace is safe. Yes?
6: It is your personal servant, your majesty.
3: Oh, enter.
6: Rome is burning, your majesty.
3: Yes, a great fire. I'm watching it through the window.
6: At least half of Rome will be in ruins, your majesty.
3: What of it? I'll merely tax the people heavier and rebuild Rome. Oh, who started the fire? I'll reward him.
6: Ugly rumors are rampant, sire.
3: Rumors about what?
6: The fire, your majesty.
3: Who started it?
6: I'd rather not say, your majesty.
3: Answer me. That's a command. Who started the fire?
6: His majesty.
3: His majesty? Who is... You mean me? I started the fire?
6: That is what the rumor is saying, your majesty.
3: Who started the rumor? The lion shall feast on him.
6: All Rome is saying it, your majesty.
3: Rumors are never true. I did not start the fire. But I shall find out who did. But, my dear wife and queen, there is no defense against the rumors of great masses of people. Mobs are uncontrollable.
4: My darling Nero, there just might be an effective defense.
3: Kill everyone?
4: No, my Nero. Anger will never do it. But just the opposite might.
3: Elucidate.
4: The people directly affected by the fire will be homeless, angry, without food, in immediate need of help and sympathy. Well, give it to them. Feed them. Sympathize with them. Make a pretense of great generosity. Not only will this avert suspicion from you, but it may even make you their hero.
3: Oh, a faultless plan, except for one thing. If I convince them I did not start the fire, I must also convince them who did. And I don't know.
4: I do.
3: You do? Who started the fire?
4: The Christians.
3: You're sure of this?
4: No. Need I be? We have only to convince the people.
3: Oh, you're an intelligent woman. You are also an Israelite proselyte. Your scheming has all the earmarks of murderous designs against the Christians.
4: There are far too many Christians. Death of the Christians in mass would be welcomed by the people as just punishment of the plotters against Rome. Revenge against the arsonists.
3: It shall be done exactly as you outlined. Exactly.
7: His Highness is correct. The people of Rome welcome the persecution of the Christians. The Christians have been unable to prove that they did not start the fire. Paul is considered one of the principal leaders of the Christians. The blame of the fire can be placed directly upon him. Thus he will surely be doomed to death. I shall hurry to Rome and personally direct this campaign.
3: Captain, that Christian leader, Paul, is directly responsible for the Great Fire. Send your soldiers out. Find Paul, arrest him, place him in my darkest dungeon.
0: How does my beloved Paul feel this morning?
1: I'm grateful of your company and help, Luke, my son. Yet, I'm lonely. I long for love and sympathy.
0: The desire for love and sympathy is implanted in the heart by God himself.
1: I am sure of it. Even Jesus, in his hour of agony in Gethsemane, longed for the sympathy of his disciples. Through the long years of my hardships and suffering, I tried to ignore my inner yearning for understanding and companionship, yet it was there. It is still there. Your presence, my son, Luke, and the visits of Onesiphorus bring gladness and cheer to me as I await the wrath of Nero and the thought of the resurrection and

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1: June 25th. Our reading in the Old Testament is from the book of 2 Kings, chapter 8, verse 1, through chapter 9, verse 13. We'll see that God knows the future. The Shunammite woman experienced three tragedies: the death of her son, the uprooting of her household, and the loss of her property. And yet she was faithful to the Lord and had been kind to God's servant. God helped her escape the famine and then used the miracle of her son's resurrection to help her regain her property. God sees the heart. You may wonder why God permits some of your trials, but wait and see how He'll use them. When he was desperate, Ben-Hadad wanted Elisha's help, but he did not want Elisha's God. The prophet saw the murder in Hazael's heart, but Hazael denied it was there. We do not know how wicked our hearts really are, and we must cry out to God for his help. Another principle in this scripture we'll be reading is the fact that God keeps his promises. Jehoshaphat was a godly man, but he married a daughter of Ahab, and his son followed this bad example. Jehoram also followed the bad example of his father-in-law Ahab and allowed his evil wife to lead him into great sin. But God kept his promise to David and did not destroy Judah. He had purposes to fulfill through the godly remnant, for Judah would bring the Savior into the world. And with that, let's begin today's reading in the Old Testament. June 25th, 2 Kings chapter 8, verse 1 through chapter 9, verse 13. Elisha had told the woman whose son he had brought back to life, "Take your family and move to some other place, for the Lord has called for a famine on Israel that will last for 7 years. So the woman did as the man of God instructed. She took her family and lived in the land of the Philistines for 7 years. After the famine ended, she returned to the land of Israel. Then she went to see the king about getting back her house and land. As she came in, the king was talking with Gehazi, the servant of the man of God. The king had just said, 'Tell me some stories about the great things Elisha has done.' And Gehazi was telling the king about the time Elisha had brought a boy back to life. At that very moment, the mother of the boy walked in to make her appeal to the king. 'Look, my lord,' Gehazi exclaimed, 'here is the woman now, and this is her son, the very one Elisha brought back to life.' 'Is this true?' the king asked her, and she told him that it was. So he directed one of his officials to see to it that everything she had lost was restored to her, including the value of any crops that had been harvested during her absence. Now Elisha went to Damascus, the capital of Aram, where King Ben-Hadad lay sick. Someone told the king that the man of God had come. When the king heard the news, he said to Hazael, 'Take a gift to the man of God. Then tell him to ask the Lord if I will get well again.' So Hazael loaded down 40 camels with the finest products of Damascus as a gift for Elisha. He went into him and said, 'Your servant Ben-Hadad, the king of Aram, has sent me to ask

ask you if he will recover. And Elisha replied, Go and tell him you will recover, but the Lord has shown me that he will actually die. Elisha stared at Hazael with a fixed gaze until Hazael became uneasy. Then the man of God started weeping. What's the matter, my lord? Hazael asked him. Elisha replied, I know the terrible things you will do to the people of Israel. You will burn their fortified cities, kill their young men, dash their children to the ground, and rip open their pregnant women. Then Hazael replied, How could a nobody like me ever accomplish such a great feat? But Elisha answered, The Lord has shown me that you are going to be the king of Aram. When Hazael went back, the king asked him, What did Elisha tell you? And Hazael replied, He told me that you will surely recover. But the next day, Hazael took a blanket, soaked it in water, and held it over the king's face until he died. Then Hazael became the next king of Aram. Jehoram, son of King Jehoshaphat of Judah, began to rule over Judah in the fifth year of King Joram's reign in Israel. Joram was the son of Ahab. Jehoram was 32 years old when he became king, and he reigned in Jerusalem 8 years. But Jehoram followed the example of the kings of Israel and was as wicked as King Ahab, for he had married one of Ahab's daughters. So Jehoram did what was evil in the Lord's sight. But the Lord was not willing to destroy Judah, for he had made a covenant with David and promised that his descendants would continue to rule forever. During Jehoram's reign, the Edomites revolted against Judah and crowned their own king. So Jehoram went with all his chariots to attack the town of Zair. The Edomites surrounded him and his charioteers, but he escaped at night under cover of darkness. Jehoram's army, however, deserted him and fled. Edom has been independent from Judah to this day. The town of Libna revolted about that same time. The rest of the events in Jehoram's reign and all his deeds are recorded in the Book of the History of the Kings of Judah. When Jehoram died, he was buried with his ancestors in the city of David. Then his son Ahaziah became the next king. Ahaziah, son of Jeroham, began to rule over Judah in the 12th year of King Joram's reign in Israel. King Joram was the son of Ahab. Ahaziah was 22 years old when he became king, and he reigned in Jerusalem 1 year. His mother was Athaliah, a granddaughter of King Omri of Israel. Ahaziah followed the evil example of King Ahab's family, doing what was evil in the Lord's sight, because he was related by marriage to the family of Ahab. Ahaziah joined King Joram of Israel in his war against King Hazael of Aram at Ramoth-Gilead. When King Joram was wounded in the battle, he returned to Jezreel to recover from his wounds. While Joram was there, King Ahaziah of Judah went to visit him. Meanwhile, Elisha the prophet had summoned a member of the group of prophets. Get ready to go to Ramoth-Gilead, he told him. Take this vial of olive oil with you, and find Jehu, son of Jehoshaphat, and grandson of Nimshi. Call him into a back room away from his friends, and pour the oil over his head. Say to him, This is what the Lord says. I anoint you to be the king over Israel. Then open the door and run for your life. So the young prophet did as he was told and went to Ramoth-Gilead. When he arrived there, he found Jehu sitting in a meeting with the other army officers. I have a message for you, commander, he said. For which one of us? Jehu asked. For you, commander, he replied. So Jehu left the others and went into the house. Then the young prophet poured the oil over Jehu's head and said, This is what the Lord, the God of Israel, says. I anoint you king over the Lord's people Israel. You are to destroy the family of Ahab, your master. In this way, I will avenge the murder of my prophets and all the Lord's servants who were killed by Jezebel. The entire family of Ahab must be wiped out, every male, slave, and free alike in Israel.
I will destroy the family of Ahab as I destroyed the families of Jeroboam, son of Nebat, and Baasha, son of Ahijah. Dogs will eat Ahab's wife Jezebel at the plot of land in Jezreel, and no one will bury her. Then the young prophet opened the door and ran. Jehu went back to his fellow officers, and one of them asked, "What did that crazy fellow want? Is everything all right?" "You know the way such a man babbles on," Jehu replied. "You're lying," they said. "Tell us." So Jehu told them what the man had said, and that at the Lord's command, he had been anointed king over Israel. They quickly spread out their cloaks on the bare steps and blew a trumpet, shouting, "Jehu is king." June 25th. As we look into the New Testament for today's reading, we'll be looking into the book of Acts, chapter 16, verses 16 through 40, where we'll read that Paul wrote, "But in all things we commend ourselves as ministers of God in much patience." See the patience of Paul in waiting for a helper. Timothy replaced John Mark and became a true son in the faith to Paul. Now God has the right person ready at the right time, so be patient. We'll see the patience of Paul in seeking God's will. He was an apostle, yet he did not always know the direction God wanted him to take. He took steps, God closed doors, so he waited. And then God showed him the way. We'll see the patience of Paul in ministering the word. They waited some days, it says, before seeking a place to witness. And God had hearts all prepared. And we'll see his patience in bearing annoyance. Paul put up with the demoniac promotion as long as he could and then cast out the demon. Paul knew that his action would create problems for him, and it did. And we'll see the patience of Paul in enduring suffering. Paul did not use his Roman citizenship to protect himself from pain, but later he used it to protect the new church. When you hurt, ask God to give you songs in the night. And we'll see his patience in winning a lost soul. If Paul had his eyes on the keeper of the prison and in kindness won him to Christ. How much are we willing to suffer to win someone to the Lord, especially someone who has hurt us? An old Chinese proverb says, "Patience is power. With time and patience, the mulberry leaf becomes silk." And with that, let's begin our reading today in the New Testament. June 25th, Acts chapter 16, verses 16 through 40. One day, as we, Luke, Paul, and their companions, were going down to the place of prayer, we met a demon-possessed slave girl. She was a fortune teller who earned a lot of money for her masters. She followed along behind us, shouting, "These men are servants of the Most High God, and they have come to tell you how to be saved." Well, this went on day after day, until Paul got so exasperated that he turned and spoke to the demon within her. "I command you in the name of Jesus Christ to come out of her," he said, and instantly it left her. Her master's hopes of wealth were now shattered, so they grabbed Paul and Silas and dragged them before the authorities at the marketplace. "The whole city is in an uproar because of these Jews," they shouted. "They are teaching the people to do things that are against Roman customs." A mob quickly formed against Paul and Silas, and the city officials ordered them stripped and beaten with wooden rods. They were severely beaten, and then they were thrown into prison. The jailer was ordered to make sure they didn't escape. So he took no chances, but put them into the inner dungeon and clamped their feet in the stocks. Around midnight, Paul and Silas were praying and singing hymns to God, and the other prisoners were listening. Suddenly there was a great earthquake, and the prison was shaken to its foundations. All the doors flew open, and the chains of every prisoner fell off. The jailer woke up to see the prison doors wide open. He assumed the prisoners had escaped, so he drew his sword to kill himself. But Paul shouted to him, "Don't do it! We are all here!" Trembling with fear, the jailer called for lights and ran to the dungeon and fell down before Paul and Silas. He brought them out and asked,
"Sirs, what must I do to be saved?" They replied, "Believe on the Lord Jesus, and you will be saved, along with your entire household." Then they shared the word of the Lord with him and all who lived in his household. That same hour, the jailer washed their wounds, and he and everyone in his household were immediately baptized. Then he brought them into his house and set a meal before them. He and his entire household rejoiced because they all believed in God. The next morning, the city officials sent the police to tell the jailer, "Let those men go." So the jailer told Paul, "You and Silas are free to leave. Go in peace." But Paul replied, "They have publicly beaten us without trial and jailed us, and we are Roman citizens. So now they want us to leave secretly? Certainly not. Let them come themselves to release us." When the police made their report, the city officials were alarmed to learn that Paul and Silas were Roman citizens. They came to the jail and apologized to them. Then they brought them out and begged them to leave the city. Paul and Silas then returned to the home of Lydia, where they met with the believers and encouraged them once more before leaving town. Today we're reading Psalm 143, verses 1 through 12. Unless you've been engaged in the Lord's battles, you may not understand this prayer, for it's the cry of a soldier in combat. It is also a penitential prayer. "Hear me," cries out. Depend on God's grace and faithfulness, not on your righteousness. Tell God what's happening in your life. David was in the dust and in the darkness. He felt like a thirsty man dying in the desert. He cries out, "Answer me." When God does not answer prayer, it's as though his face turns away from us and we sink into the grave. At least that's what it feels like. Do you find strength and joy in answered prayer? And he cries out, "Teach me." David met with the Lord each morning and got his orders for the day. Without those orders, he didn't know how to walk. Trust God's Spirit to lead you as you yield yourself to him. And then there's the cry of, "Revive me." David was in the dust, and only God could raise him up. David wanted to fight the Lord's battles and establish righteousness in the land. True prayer means that we serve God, not that God serves us. Psalm 143, verses 1 through 12, a psalm of David. "Hear my prayer, O Lord. Listen to my plea. Answer me because you are faithful and righteous. Don't bring your servant to trial. Compared to you, no one is perfect. My enemy has chased me. He has knocked me to the ground. He forces me to live in darkness like those in the grave. I am losing all hope. I am paralyzed with fear. I remember the days of old. I ponder all your great works. I think about what you have done. I reach out for you. I thirst for you as parched land thirsts for rain. Come quickly, Lord, and answer me, for my depression deepens. Don't turn away from me, or I will die. Let me hear of your unfailing love to me in the morning, for I am trusting you. Show me where to walk, for I have come to you in prayer. Save me from my enemies, Lord. I run to you to hide me. Teach me to do your will, for you are my God. May your gracious Spirit lead me forward on a firm footing. For the glory of your name, O Lord, save me. In your righteousness, bring me out of this distress. In your unfailing love, cut off all my enemies and destroy all my foes, for I am your servant." Proverbs 17, verse 26. It is wrong to fine the godly for being good, or to punish nobles for being honest.

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2: I grew up in Arkansas, having never known my father. We lived with my grandmother. Every day she played and prayed with us. She was a wonderful woman, and I loved living in her home. However, my mother was lonely. She remarried and moved us to our stepfather's farm. Helping with the chores wasn't a bad lot, but if even the slightest accident occurred, we were severely beaten. My stepfather turned his farm into a whiskey-making racket and made my brother and me run off liquor from the corn mash. When my mother was sick with tuberculosis, he wouldn't even let her eat. Each time he went out of town, my brother and I fed her. I prayed to my grandmother's God that he would let my mom keep her food down and that he would strengthen her enough to walk again so we could leave. God answered my prayers, and we took my mom to a nearby shack where we nursed her back to health. Later, my stepfather found us and brought us back to his farm. My grandmother found out about the abuse to us, and she took me to live with her. She took me to church each week, but I didn't understand the gospel until I was 14. I received Jesus as my Lord and Savior, and ever since have been trying to share the same hope I was given with each child I meet. I'm Canary Brown. If the Son therefore shall make you free, ye shall be free.

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2: 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She does a deep dive into the history of the time. She tells the story of Chuck Smith, Lonnie Frisbee, and so much more that you will want to know. 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
2: Here's what you need to remember. Every temptation can be resisted and overcome. Every temptation. The Bible says, blessed is the man that endures temptation, for when he has tried, he'll receive the crown of life. And the word blessed can be translated happy. You're happy when you overcome temptation.

0: Good encouragement about the escape route available to all believers when temptation comes knocking. Pastor Greg Laurie with his message called Trouble in Paradise today here on A New Beginning. Now, God gives His children help so we won't fall victim to our adversary's temptation. But it's a different story with those who've never entered into a relationship with the Lord. It's a good time to ask, have you ever come to the Lord and asked Him to forgive your sins and be your Savior and Lord? Pastor Greg, what would you say to the person who wants to make that kind of change today?
1: What I would say is, He's only a prayer away, which means if you will call upon the name of the Lord right now through prayer, He will hear your prayer and answer your prayer. Listen, if you want Jesus Christ to come into your life, if you want Him to forgive you of your sin, if you want to know that you'll go to heaven when you die, just pray this prayer right now after me. Just pray, Lord Jesus, I know that I'm a sinner, but I know that You're the Savior who died on the cross for my sin and rose again from the dead. I turn from my sin now, and I choose to follow You from this moment forward as my Savior and Lord, as my God and my friend. In Jesus' name I pray. Amen.
0: Amen. And listen, if you have just prayed that prayer and meant those words sincerely, well, we want to welcome you into the family of God. 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It's an investment in kingdom business. Isn't that right, Pastor Greg?
1: Yeah, it's really true, Dave. And I believe it's so important because, you know, the gospel saves lives. It saves eternal lives. Because when a person believes in Jesus, according to Scripture, they pass from darkness to light, from the power of Satan to the power of God. And then, of course, that changes the course of their future. That impacts their children and their children's children. The gospel changes everything. And thousands of people respond every single year. Thanks to the Lord. Also, thanks to you for your investment in this ministry, enabling us to reach people wherever they are. So if this is something you care about, I encourage you to make a financial investment in A New Beginning in Harvest Ministries.
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4: I ran away from home when I was 14 because Dad wanted me to go to work for him in construction, and I wanted to be a teacher. I took a train to Chicago where I lied about my age and signed on with a work gang going to West Texas to build a railroad. The train didn't leave till the next day, so I stumbled into Pacific Garden Mission and fell asleep in a pew. They woke me up and urged me to go home, but I took the train to Texas where I worked for 8 days until I became infested with a panhandle itch, lice. What an adventure. I worked various jobs until I signed on with the State Cavalry Police, again lying about my age. In Fort Worth, I ran into a friend of Dad's who notified my captain that I was 16. My parents exiled me to a farm, but I was sent back to Indiana with a warning. that I'd be prosecuted if I tried to escape. I went back to school and then began teaching, and eventually I married. Teaching didn't pay enough, so I went to work for a railway company, where I was tempted to steal money. I was arrested and sent to Leavenworth Prison. There I met an illiterate man who asked me to read the Bible to him. That's how I came to realize my need for salvation and the magnitude of God's love. Jesus died to set me free of my sinful ways, and when I was pardoned for life, I became an evangelist. I'm John Hand. If the Son, therefore, shall make you free, ye shall be free indeed.
3: If you would like to be free from the weight of sin by receiving Jesus Christ as Lord and Savior, call 1-888-NEED-HIM right now. 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

0: doesn't want to make a good impression? The problem is, too often we try to make other people believe we're something that we're not. But that doesn't work with God. Billy Graham.
1: The Lord looks on the heart. He knows what goes on inside your heart. And He judges by what He sees inside, not just what He sees on the outside.
0: You may not be proud of what He sees, but you can change all that.
1: It means that you're willing to give up some of those wrong things in your life and walk with Him. And then the second thing, you must receive Him by faith. You put your confidence in, you put your strength in, you put everything you have in Jesus Christ. And then the third thing, you must be willing to follow Him and obey Him.
0: Are you ready to take those steps now? We'd like to help. 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We're the Billy Graham Evangelistic Association.

0: The Bible is a book of history. This is Ken Ham, author of the eye-opening book Divided Nation, Cultures in Chaos and a Conflicted Church. This week, we've been looking at how teaching the Bible chronologically makes it come alive. It connects the dots and helps us understand the flow of biblical history. But we also need to connect the Bible with the world around us. As you teach God's Word, show how it connects with archaeology, geology, biology, and anthropology. People need to see that the Bible is not some storybook full of just moral truths. It's a book of history. It connects with real people, places, and events in history. And this unleashes a powerful truth. If we can trust what the Bible says about history, we can trust what it says about the gospel.
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1: I seemed to live a life of privilege. As an only child, my parents nurtured and spoiled me. We went on vacations together, and they bought me anything I asked for. But when my father started working every day and drinking when he came home, our family began to crumble. Money couldn't substitute for my father's absence, and I started to rebel. I dated an older boy and started drinking. A few years down the road, my boyfriend dumped me, and I was left with no emotional support. I suffered from anxiety, which gave me insomnia and stomach pains. When I saw a therapist for help, she prescribed medication that only made my problems worse. I became addicted to pills, yet my anxiety continued. Pursuing higher education helped me find a high-paying job, but I still felt like something was missing from my life. One night, I stood looking out the window of my high-rise apartment and considered jumping to my death. But something stopped me from jumping. I didn't think I believed in God, but I found myself calling to Him in desperation. In that moment, He took away my urge to jump and led me to seek help. The next day at work, I spoke to a Christian colleague who talked me through the path to salvation. After accepting Christ as my Savior, I felt Him transform my life and free me from my feelings of fear. If the Son, therefore, shall make you free, ye shall be free indeed.
0: If you would like to be free from the weight of sin by receiving Jesus Christ as Lord and Savior, or maybe you have questions about it, call 1-888-NEED-HIM right now. 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

0: Why is Mom walking up and down the driveway at 10 o'clock at night?
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3: 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People you ought to witness to, witness now.
2: 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And it's from the Billy Graham Evangelistic Association.

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1: Luke chapter 2, verses 13 and 14. And suddenly there was with the angel a multitude of the heavenly hosts, praising God and saying, "Glory to God in the highest, and on earth goodwill towards men." Several years ago, in the Christmas season, I led my father in a prayer to receive Jesus Christ as his Lord and Savior. Next to being given salvation through Christ himself, it was the greatest gift God had ever given to me at Christmas time. That day had come after 26 years of prayer for my father. In the streets that night, I joined the angels shouting out loud, "Glory to God in the highest, and on earth peace, goodwill towards men." This Christmas season, renew your commitment to go and get your family. God will not fail you. It's time to believe. My brother, my sister, it's time to pray.
0: You can make a difference. 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
1: In high school, I was Mr. Involved. I led my church's youth group, joined my high school's drama and debate clubs, and played trombone in a dance band. My family life was pretty solid. That is, until my father died of a sudden heart attack when I was just 16. As I watched him pass away, I was forced to face my own mortality. That didn't scare me enough, though. Playing in clubs first exposed me to alcohol, and in college I developed a heavy drinking habit. My social life was more important to me than my studies, and I lied and cheated to maintain passing grades. After graduation, I got a job as a middle school music teacher, but my drinking continued. One summer, I blacked out drunk, and my antics landed me in jail. Soon after that, while drunk, I drove my van and crashed it less than 2 feet away from the edge of a cliff. I soon learned that my good intentions weren't enough to keep me out of trouble. But at a concert, a musician shared the good news about finding a new life through faith in Jesus Christ. Though I knew about Jesus before, I never thought about him in that way. After the concert, my wife and I started reading books about Christ and going to church. We learned that we could flee from sin, but we couldn't do it without Christ's help. I'm Michael DeKirchy. If the Son, therefore, shall make you free, ye shall be free indeed.
0: If you would like to be free from the weight of sin by receiving Jesus Christ as Lord and Savior, or maybe you have questions about it, call 1-888-NEED-HIM right now. Free Indeed is a production of Pacific Garden Mission, 1458 South Canal Street, Chicago, Illinois, 60607. 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

0: With SRN News, I'm Jason Walker. The number is likely to climb as search and rescue teams comb through the rubble of a pair of major earthquakes in Venezuela. Secretary of State Marco Rubio says rescue efforts are being organized between local communities, his department, and the Pentagon.
1: We're already deploying search and rescue teams from Fairfax County, Virginia, and Los Angeles. There'll be some others we'll add. That's their most immediate need right now, is search and rescue efforts. They have a bunch of collapsed buildings, and so they'll need a lot of help in terms of digging through that. The airport there is badly damaged, so we'll have to rely on the Department of War to deploy assets there.
0: The death count stands.
2: We have the strongest military. We took over Venezuela in less than one day, and the oil is flowing, and we're getting along with them great. We're going to, by the way, help them with their big. They had a tremendous earthquake last night that you read about, massive in Caracas, but we're going to help them out.
0: Nation's highest court handing down another significant immigration ruling.
3: The Supreme Court is handing the Trump administration a major immigration victory, ruling the government can end temporary protected status for migrants from Haiti and Syria. The justices ruled 6-3 that courts cannot block those decisions while legal challenges move forward. Willie Nelson, The White House.
0: The DEA has asked the Justice Department's internal watchdog to investigate a whistleblower's claims that DEA agents permitted hundreds of thousands of fentanyl pills to hit the streets of New Mexico. That request comes days after an Associated Press probe found agents repeatedly monitored but did not seize those shipments. Apple is announcing an increase in prices for Macs and iPads, citing a memory chip shortage brought on by the artificial intelligence boom around the world. This is SRN News. Well, 4 years after the repeal of Roe, abortion is sadly on the rise. Here's Michael Harrington.
4: And it's all because of the proliferation of abortion pills. President Biden's decision to make the drugs easily available through the mail is being blamed for an increase of about 100,000 abortions since the Supreme Court struck down Roe versus Wade. Pro-life activists say the pills are allowing Planned Parenthood and other abortion advocates to undermine pro-life laws in about half the states. Some of those states are now suing to keep the drugs out. Michael Harrington reporting.
0: Trump administration launching an anti-Semitism probe of the nation's largest teachers union, NEA, facing accusations of discrimination by some Jewish members. They say they were subjected to harassment and physical intimidation by other NEA members at the organization's annual convention held last year. This is SRN News. An American 250 time capsule event held on Capitol Hill. The historic cylinder slated to be buried July 4th. More from correspondent Laura Winters.
5: House Speaker Mike Johnson speaking at a ceremony on Capitol Hill dedicating the America 250 time capsule. It will be buried on the 4th of July in Philadelphia and will remain there for the next 250 years.
6: Now, it takes a lot of work to put something like this together, to coordinate a big endeavor like this, which has collected submissions from every state delegation.
5: Laura Winters reporting.
0: That 900-pound capsule will be sealed earlier this month, or was sealed earlier in the month. The U.S. economy expanding at a solid 2.1 annual pace from January through March. Commerce Department says the gross domestic product rebound from a sluggish 0.5 to 2.1. More details.
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9: As a child, I was abused several times, leaving me confused and angry. I got pregnant at 16 and moved in with a boyfriend who wasn't the baby's father. He beat me horribly, so I finally left him. Then he lured me back and hit me so hard he broke my eardrum. My family helped me get an apartment, and I started beauty school, but my boyfriend continued to stalk me until a man I met stood up to him. My mother and grandmother both knew the Lord, but I didn't know how to reach God. My neighbor also talked about Jesus, and I longed for the peace she had. I married Miles, the man who protected me from my abusive boyfriend, but after our daughter and son were born, he began drinking and staying away from home. He took the car, and we had no phone, and life was hard for me. One day, I read a book about the importance of forgiveness in love, and I knew I had to forgive my abusers, including my father. I hadn't seen him in more than 15 years, but my brother found him in prison. We visited my father, and I told him I forgave him for what he did to me, and that I loved him. He thanked me, and I was free of the past. I cried all the way home. I then sought God's salvation and his eternal forgiveness. It doesn't matter who has hurt you or why. God commands us to forgive others because forgiveness brings healing. I'm Cheryl Boggs. If the Son, therefore, shall make you free, ye shall be free indeed.
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0: A pumpkin spice latte makes me so happy. 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
1: I was drunk the night my car ran out of gas on a bridge over the Mississippi River in Kansas City. While trying to push it to a gas station, another car came out of the darkness and slammed into me, knocking me 30 feet into the air. I lay near death for 2 weeks before doctors amputated my leg. My life remained aimless, especially after my parents died. My brother suggested a psychiatrist, but my problem was drinking. Time after time, I was arrested for being drunk and disorderly. My brother helped me get odd jobs, but payday's drinking spree always ended them. A friend took me to Kansas City, where I stayed drunk for 2 weeks. When my money was gone, I went to a church seeking help. The pastor gave me the address of a rescue mission and talked to me about Jesus, but I wanted no part of religion. I spent that cold November night by the train tracks, curled up in a crude shelter, certain that nobody loved me. I wanted to die, but in the morning I was still alive, so I went to that rescue mission. For 3 days I rested, but I couldn't sleep. The superintendent talked to me about Christ and how he would give me new life. Then a speaker came and said Jesus is the friend of the lonely, the weak, and the unloved. At last I understood God's love and grace. I received Christ as Savior that day, and He changed my life forever. Today I serve God in rescue missions. I'm Bill Cox, and if the Son therefore shall make you free, you shall be free indeed.
0: If you would like to be free from the weight of sin by receiving Jesus Christ as Lord and Savior, or maybe you have questions about it, call 1-888-NEED-HIM right now. 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
1: There's a moment most of us dread when everything we've planned, everything we've built, everything we've wanted has to go. Not because we failed, but because God has a different idea. Chuck Swindoll has lived that moment more than once, and he'll tell you plainly, it was the hardest thing he ever did. Today on Insight for Living, Chuck opens the Bible to John 18. In this passage, Jesus asked a question that stopped a crowd cold, and it may just stop you cold too. Chuck titled his message, The Cup That He Drank.
2: On the cross, he sealed my pardon, paid the debt, and made me free. Isn't it great to be at a place where someone else pays your debts? And it's a debt you could not and would not have ever been able to pay for yourself. An eternal debt against you and me because of our sin. And that is what makes the cross so significant. We don't worship the cross any more than we worship the Bible. These are magnificent messages that tell us of the one to worship. The cross where the sacrifice was made on our behalf, and the Bible that reveals the truth to us. Whatever was written in earlier times, writes Paul to the Romans, was written for our learning, that we through patience and comfort from the Scriptures might have hope, Romans 15:4. God's Word gives us hope. You'll find in your worship folder an outline. On the other side of the outline is a chart. We'll look at both later. Put that at Luke chapter 9, please. Just tuck it there in the crease of your Bible at Luke 9. And then turn to John 18. John 18 is a very moving account of the arrest of Jesus in the garden, just after the Last Supper and just before the torture related to the cross, followed by, of course, his death as he hung there for us. John 18 is just in between those two segments in time. When Jesus had spoken these words, he went forth with his disciples over the ravine of the Kidron, where there was a garden into which he himself entered and his disciples. Now Judas also, who was betraying him, knew the place, for Jesus had often met there with his disciples. Judas then, having received the Roman cohort and officers from the chief priests and the Pharisees, came there with lanterns and torches and weapons. Jesus, therefore, knowing all the things that were coming upon him, went forth and said to them, "Whom do you seek?" They answered him, "Jesus the Nazarene." He said to them, "I am he." And Judas also, who was betraying him, was standing with them. When therefore he said to them, "I am he," they drew back and fell to the ground. Again, therefore, he asked them, "Whom do you seek?" And they said, "Jesus the Nazarene." Jesus answered, "I told you that I am he. If therefore you seek me, let these go their way, that the word might be fulfilled which he spoke, 'Of those whom thou hast given me, I lost not one.'" Simon Peter, therefore, having a sword, drew it and struck the high priest's slave and cut off his right ear. The slave's name was Malchus. Jesus, therefore, said to Peter, "Put the sword into the sheath. The cup which the Father has given me, shall I not drink it?"
1: 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Chuck titled today's message, The Cup That He Drank.
2: When God wants to do an impossible task, He takes an impossible person and crushes him. You've heard me give you that quotation before. It isn't original with me. It has come from the teaching of the late Dr. Alan Redpath. When I was a first-year student at Dallas Seminary, Dr. Redpath came from Moody Memorial Church to bring a lectureship at our school. He'd come in for just a few days for really a mini-series where he chose to speak on Christ and especially on a dimension of the cross that, frankly, I'd never heard emphasized before. I've forgotten much of what Dr. Redpath taught, but a few lines like that one I will never forget. Let me repeat it. When God wants to do an impossible task, He takes an impossible person and crushes him. Now, at first that sounds brutal, if not altogether cruel, until you understand that becoming like Christ is a very painful process. In fact, it takes a long time for many people to get really serious about their walk with Christ. And that lengthy period of time is marked by crushing experiences. Which brings me to another line that Dr. Redpath gave. The conversion of a soul is the miracle of a moment, but the making of a saint is the task of a lifetime. Think about that. I've come to see that nothing touches us that doesn't first pass through the hand of God, all the crushing notwithstanding. But this isn't about me. This is about what Christ is teaching us. Now, understand the word saint is used in the broad sense, not in the sense of a figure that stands in the wall there that is made out of stone or someone who's called a saint. We're talking about a disciple of Jesus. Coming to know Christ is, in a point of time, a decision made for the Savior where we receive the gift of eternal life by faith because of God's grace. And we come to Christ alone by faith alone. That's called conversion. It's the miracle of a moment. However, the process of becoming disciples is a journey, as Redpath calls it. It's the task of a lifetime. Turn, if you will, to Luke chapter 9 in your Bibles, and as you do, open your outline to the opposite side. Would you just turn it on the reverse side? Sometimes there's a chart that helps us see something a little more clearly, and I hope this simple horizontal chart will do that for you. Start at the far left and work your way to the right. On the left, you will see an example or illustrations of words used in the Scriptures regarding those who do not know Jesus Christ. We are called in Romans 2:1, people without excuse. We are, or we were, enemies, Romans 5:10 tells us. We were dead in trespasses and sins, says the first verse of Ephesians 2. Furthermore, we are told he who does not have the Son does not have the life. A section out of 1 John chapter 5. All of this describes those who do not know the Savior, and we were all in that situation at one time in our existence. We were what the Scripture calls lost, unsaved, without hope, without a future with God. We were away from God. And then you will notice by grace through faith, and that is all set forth in the New Testament, we come through the cross of Christ, Romans 5:8, where God proves His love to us in that while we were yet sinners, Christ died for us, so we come through the cross to faith in Christ. Notice that is called, in today's terms, conversion. That's called being born anew or born from above. Conversion. This is the miracle of a moment. Now notice the arrow takes you into the circle that is on your right here, and it's a large circle where we enter into the family of God. We become believers in Christ. That is, in a moment of time, we trust in Jesus, and we become believers in Christ. Notice, around that circle are words describing that event, or that experience, that decision. We are justified by faith, delivered from darkness. We are protected by God's power, born of the Spirit. We are sealed in Christ. We become children of God, and on that list could go around that major circle. Let me say to all of you who know Christ, you are in that circle. You may not feel like it some days, and truth be told, we may not act like it some days, but we are in Christ, and because of that, we are in the family of God, and that is a sealed and secure position to be. You will never be out of Christ once you have been accepted into the family. Just as you will never have someone else's family blood flowing through your system, having been born into your family. No matter how you act, no matter how you feel, you will always bear the nature, the blood of your family heritage. The same in Christ, we are believers. Now look closer. Into the circle, there is a smaller group, and we put that in dotted lines, because it is a process, it is a period of time we go through as we experience the beginning stages of discipleship, where we trust deeply in our Savior, where we are willing to give up our wills for His will, where we decide that the future is really in God's hands, not our own. Selfishness is thrown out the window, and in its place is a Christ-likeness that becomes the driving force of our lives. Let me add here, this is when the crushing takes place. It isn't crushing to come to know Christ. It becomes a crushing experience, a painful journey, as you learn and I learn to give up our wills for the Father's will. It is called, as Jesus put it, taking His cross and following Him. Now, let me give you, if I may, in simple terms, a definition of being a believer in Christ. A Christian is a person who is rightly related to God through faith in Jesus Christ. If you have come by faith to Jesus Christ, you are a Christian. You have taken the gift of eternal life. You have become a believer in Christ. Acts 16, verse 31, believe on the Lord Jesus Christ and you will be saved. 1 John 5, 11, God has given us eternal life, and this life is in His Son. Listen to this. He who has the Son has the life. He who does not have the Son does not have the life. So we enter into this relationship with God through faith in His Son. However, it doesn't mean we become automatically a disciple. It doesn't mean that Christ is Lord over every phase of our lives, or even many phases of our lives. That's a task of a lifetime. That's a journey that we must take faithfully and painfully as we grow and mature in Christ. I rejected the statement Redpath made when I was a first-year student at Dallas Seminary. I had known very little of crushing, to be frank about it. I thought that sounded very brutal. And then I came across Tozer's words, it's doubtful God can use anyone greatly till He's hurt him deeply. H-U-R-T. Not H-E-A-R-D, until He has hurt him deeply. Then I began to be crushed. And for whatever it's worth, you could say the same, I'm sure. My crushing continues to go on. The last couple of years of my life in ministry have been some of the most crushing of my entire Christian life. I have a friend who's close to me, and he said, I thought when you reach your age, the hard times stop and the good times enter. I said, well, I haven't gotten there yet, but I keep hoping. I don't think they ever come, not on this earth. Why? Because being transformed into the likeness of Christ is a painful journey. Now, what does becoming a disciple mean? It means becoming a close follower of Jesus Christ. It's a process. Listen to the process. When I denounce all lesser loyalties, I become a disciple of Christ when my love for Christ is greater than my love for my wife and for my children. I become a disciple of Christ when my goal is to please Him more than to please my parents or my parents' best wishes or someone else who has high expectations of me. It's the transfer of that drive. It includes the submission of my will to His will. It involves self-denial and unwillingness to pursue my own way and to go God's way to please Him. Now, you have your Bible open to Luke 9. I want you to look at verse 22 down through, we'll go down to verse 24. I know of no more clear and concise section of Scripture on discipleship in few words than Luke 9, 22 through 24. The Son of Man must suffer many things, be rejected by the elders and chief priests and scribes, be killed and be raised up on the third day. Look closely. He was saying to them all, remember last time we were together, I said context matters. Never, never pull verses out of context and make them walk on their own, so to speak. See them in the context. In the context, Jesus is with His own followers. He's with His men, the men He's chosen. And for a period of time, many, many, many months by now, He has been walking with them along life's journey, teaching them, training them, shaping them, mentoring them. Now He's alone with them, and He asks Peter the question, who do people say that I am? Or He asks all of them the question, and Peter answers, well, they say this, they say that, but we believe you're the Messiah, the Son of the living God. Verse 20, you're the Christ of God. The word Christ is the word that could be translated anointed one, often rendered Messiah. You are the Messiah of God. But He warned them, instructed them not to tell anyone. That's another subject. We won't go into it. Verse 22. Don't get hung up on 21. Let's go on. 22. He went on to say, the Son of Man must suffer many things. Do you read crushing in that? He should. The Son of Man must be crushed, which will include being rejected by the elders and chief priests and scribes. And in His case, it meant being killed and be raised up on the third day. Can you imagine those followers hearing that? Can you imagine Judas? The only reason he wanted to be a part of the band was to sort of be on that, well, special circle of people in the administration of the kingdom. I mean, his heart wasn't right. And he hears this man I've been following is going to die. I want him enthroned. I don't want him on a cross. And how disillusioned the others must have been. In fact, on one occasion, Peter says to Jesus, he rebukes him saying, don't say that. And Jesus' response to Peter was, you get behind me, Satan. You see, there was no loyalty like Christ's loyalty to the Father and the Father's will, not even His friendship with Peter. Now stay with the subject. The Son of Man must go through all of this and the glorious news, and we celebrate it every Easter. He must be raised on the third day. Verse 23, and He was saying to them all. So to all the people standing with Him, all those men, if anyone wishes to come after me, let him deny himself, take up his cross daily, follow me. Stop right there. When you're reading the Bible and you come across statements like this that are pregnant with meaning, there are so many things that could be drawn from. Take your time. Pause and let your eyes graze over what you have just read. Notice it's a condition, if anyone. And I say that today, if any of you, if any of us, it's a choice. We have come into the circle, we are in the family, but if we wish to be in the inner circle of discipleship, those who have given up their own will for His, those who have determined not to guide their lives selfishly, but unselfishly, those who choose to be generous rather than hoarding, those who see the needs of others rather than focus on their own, that inner circle, I find three specific requirements. Notice them. Notice them. Let him deny himself. Now, for the next few minutes, as we analyze these three specifics, I want you to understand you're not going to read about these things in a Wall Street Journal. You're not going to see them in Newsweek magazine. Time will not come out next week extolling the virtues of denying yourself. Are you kidding? It's all about us. It's all about me. No, not for the disciple. The disciple is known as a self-denying person. That means to say no to yourself. That means to refuse what you want, but accept what your Father wants. It means to disown your own rights, to dethrone self and enthrone Christ. I'm going to give you a moment to picture it. Your heart is like a throne room, and sitting on the throne of your heart is either your Savior, Jesus Christ, or yourself. And you just look back over the last few days, and you'll see how far along you are in this lifetime task of becoming a disciple. Denying yourself. I'll specify that in a few minutes. I'll illustrate it. Second, take up his cross daily. He would add that, wouldn't he? Daily. But first, the cross. Last time we were together, we learned that it's a symbol of death. So obscene, it didn't even fit proper conversations around the table in a Roman home. It's a symbol of saying no to myself, putting to death my will. Spiritually speaking, the cross represents a deliberate decision to abandon one's own desires, preferences, and plans, and to live with the pain that that entails.
1: Denying yourself, taking up your cross daily. These aren't casual suggestions from a motivational speaker. They're the words of Jesus Christ himself, calling ordinary people to an extraordinary kind of life. Chuck Swindoll is helping us understand what that life actually looks like and what it costs. When you're ready to go deeper into today's topic, Insight for Living offers practical tools designed to help you do exactly that. For example, there's a special bundle that includes the Searching the Scriptures Bible Study Workbook and the complete collection of 12 sermons on CD or MP3. The series is called How Great is Our God. You can order these helpful resources right now at insight.org/offer. Have you ever thought of yourself as a steward of the mysteries of God? Probably not, but it's a title that Paul assumed in the first century. Chuck?
2: I want you to sit with a phrase for just a moment. Six words from the Apostle Paul, writing to that ragged, carnal, deeply confused church in Corinth. Stewards of the mysteries of God. That's what Paul called himself. That's what he called the Corinthian leaders. And if you've trusted Christ, that's part of your calling too, to help steward the mysteries of God. Think about what that meant in Corinth. That city was a mess, sophisticated, worldly, impressed with itself, running every direction but the right one. And right in the middle of it, God planted a church and said, "You are the caretakers of my story." The gospel was brand new to the Gentiles. They were outsiders their whole lives, strangers to the promises, aliens to the covenant. And suddenly, the mystery was revealed, Jew and Gentile alike, whosoever will. The cross swings open for everyone, and from that moment on, the stewardship passed to us. Can you imagine anything more humbling? God didn't entrust this story to governments or institutions or people who had it all together. He entrusted it to us, ordinary people. That stewardship is not a burden. It's the greatest privilege I have ever known, and it's precisely why Insight for Living exists. Every broadcast is an act of stewardship. 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
2: My father taught me to play chess when I was in the fourth grade, and the game would come to mean everything to me. Even at that age, I was searching for meaning in life. I always tried to be the best at what I did, afraid of seeming worthless otherwise. So I memorized all the books of the Bible and mastered the French horn. I even excelled at sports until I hurt my back. In the eighth grade, I played my first chess tournament and won. But I noticed that the pride of accomplishment always faded and I had to find new goals. What was the point of it all? I graduated from high school a chess champion in four counties and a member of the National Honor Society. But what was the purpose of life? In college, I fell in love with a girl in the orchestra and thought she was the answer to my emptiness. Then in chapel, I heard the gospel, that Christ died for our sins, that salvation and eternal life are gifts we cannot earn. That very afternoon, I invited Jesus Christ into my heart and life. Knowing Christ gave me a peace and a quiet confidence that I had always lacked in spite of all my accomplishments. I realized that my favorite chess set had become an idol, so I gave it to a young paraplegic girl. I'm Robert Ogden, and for someone who had always been goal-oriented, it wasn't easy to let God take control and direct my life, but that is the way of greatest joy. Today I have a website to help chess players with their moves, but the best move of all is to receive Jesus Christ as Lord and Savior. If the Son therefore shall make you free, you shall be free indeed.
1: If you would like to be free from the weight of sin by receiving Jesus Christ as Lord and Savior, or maybe you have questions about it, call 1-888-NEED-HIM right now. 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

0: being a Christian easy, soft, right? Not so much.
1: If you want to be an all-out Christian, if you want to serve Christ with all your heart and be everything Christ wants you to be, it is not easy. It's tough.
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1: But if you want a challenge that'll pay off a million times in this life and the life to come, then give your life totally to Christ.
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1: 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You have to come by the way of the cross. You have to come to the foot of the cross and say to God, I have sinned, I'm sorry for my sin, I receive Christ as Savior.
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1: It all started in the late 19th century, working the old sawmill with my dad. Throughout every hour of the day, he'd take a drink from a little bottle of whiskey in his pocket. My mother didn't like it, but he never seemed drunk. One day, my dad gave me a sip, and I loved it. I thought I'd be just like him, able to drink without acting drunk. But I was wrong. For every man who can hold his liquor, there's many others who can't. Wine is a mocker. Strong drink is raging. And whosoever is deceived thereby is not wise. One night I was out at the bars with my friends and blacked out drunk. I ignored their warnings and went out on a wild ride on a horse I'll never forget, because I almost died. The horse bucked back and forth across my body, his hooves missing my skull by a fraction of an inch. That evening really woke me up, and I made a covenant with my mother, promising to never touch alcohol again. After that, I went to a series of church meetings in search of something to fill the void that whiskey left behind. The sermons didn't sink in at first, but eventually they did, and I received Christ. He transformed me and helped me live a better life. I'm J.A. Williams. If the Son therefore shall make you free, ye shall be free indeed.
0: If you would like to be free from the weight of sin by receiving Jesus Christ as Lord and Savior, call 1-888-NEED-HIM right now. Free Indeed is a production of Pacific Garden Mission, 1458 South Canal Street, Chicago, Illinois, 60607. 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
1: Without a doubt, prejudice is one of the most diabolical things that has ever happened on the face of the earth. 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
0: Peter crossed a threshold he couldn't uncross. He walked into a Gentile home, sat down with people his entire world called unclean, and watched the Holy Spirit fall on them before he even had finished his sermon. The revolution didn't spread through power or politics. It spread through one person willing to take one uncomfortable step. Today, Chip Ingram closes out Acts chapter 10 with six specific practical principles for breaking the prejudice we all carry. I'm Dave Drewy, and this is Living on the Edge, continuing the series called The Jesus Revolution, Join the Movement. Chip will have a word about our mid-year match after the message. Now here's Chip with today's message called Perpetuate Prejudice.
1: Principle number one from verses 1 through 8, God is working in places and among people we assume He doesn't. Okay? He's working in places and among people. If you would have asked Peter, do you think God is speaking to some of those Roman soldiers that are pressing your people? Peter would have said, no way. Don't you dare believe that some of the weirdest people that are different from you, that God isn't working. Assume He's working in everyone, everywhere, all the time. And He wants to use you. I'm this 28-year-old non-prejudiced person. And I find myself in my first pastorate in a little rural town in Texas where people use the N-word and argue about the KJV versus the NIV translation in the same sentence. It was a world that I'd never seen. John Deere hats, gun in the back of the pickup. And for a year and a half, I just thought how narrow and bigoted and redneck they were. And how prejudiced I became toward them for their prejudice. And how superior I was to them. And I remember God whispering about a year and a half into my journey as the young suburban pastor, you know, Chip, I love these people. I sent you here to love them, but you're not doing very well. All you do is judge them. And I realized I was deeply prejudiced. Principle number two. Prayer is the prerequisite to seeing others differently than our cultural bias, out of verses 9 through 16. Good Jews prayed in the morning and they prayed at night. There was a three-hour prayer meeting as well. But Peter was just hungry. And he decided, I'm going to go on the roof. And he's talking with God. Unless your mind gets renewed, and unless you're talking with God and being open and honest, He can't reveal things to you. So you stay stuck in your little box of your group and your background. You have yours, I have mine, everyone has theirs. Prayer is the prerequisite to seeing others different than our cultural bias. And so here's the practice. Ask God to let you see others the way He does. I want to look people through the lens of eternity. Are they heaven-bound or hell-bound? I want to look it through the lens of need. How would Jesus look at them? What would He want? You don't have to agree with people's politics, their religion, their sexual orientation, but you can love them. It's what Jesus did. It's why He got in so much trouble. The early church got in a lot of trouble. We're not getting in enough trouble. We need to start loving people very different than us. I can't do that. Certain prejudices are ingrained in my mind for years. So I ask, and God will answer that prayer. Three, walls of prejudice often come down a few bricks at a time, from verses 17 to 23. Peter didn't go from this die-hard prejudiced Jew with Gentiles. You know, first of all, it was like, you know, I'm kind of far away from the home base there in Jerusalem. I'll just stay with this tanner. I mean, he's ceremonially unclean, but you know, it's a little baby step. And then pretty soon when Cornelius' guys come, he let them in the house. Then he traveled with him. He did a lot of baby steps that were absolutely forbidden. And I can only think that he knew, you know, like I love one translation says, it says when he crossed the threshold, when he went inside that Gentile house, it was like, uh-oh, baby, there's no turning back. I have just violated everything that I have been taught all my life. I'm in the house of a dog. But you know what? That's my opinion. That is my prejudice. No, I'm in the house of a God-fearing man that the Spirit of God is wooing and drawing and actually sent an angel, and God cares about him, so I need to care about him, and I need to put away my stuff and my prejudice and my background and what anybody else thinks, and I need to love him and share the love of Christ. And he did. And you're here today because he did, fellow Gentile. And so here's the practice. The practice is take small steps this week to connect with someone much different than you. And you know what? Just take some baby. Let's start taking some bricks off the wall, okay? So for me, it was like I decided, because that guy irritated me so much, I walked in and I said, can I sit down? You know, there's like four or five guys drinking coffee every morning, John Deere hats, the whole. And I, so can I sit down? And they looked at me like, you preacher boy? That's what they called me. I did not like that. And I said, hey, tell me a little bit about where do you get those hats? So do you have a ranch or something? Well yeah, we kind of. I just started asking questions. I thought John Deere was a lawnmower. Okay, I'm from the city. I don't know anything. And I remember in Santa Cruz when I would find situations that were just so appalling to me. They're protesting our church and, you know, we're bashing them. And so I called the mayor and said, would you like to have lunch? He's the mayor of Santa Cruz. He graduated from Berkeley and he thinks they're too far right. Super ultra, ultra out there guy. And we had a 2-hour lunch. And he came thinking, okay, I'm going to meet with this Bible-thumping, anti-intellectual bigot, because that's what they think all Christians are. And I think, here I am, the super, you know, guy who thinks alternative, da-da-da-da. And we had a 2-hour lunch, and here's what I got to tell you, two things. Number one, I liked him. It was almost disappointing. And you know, two, I respected him. When I listened carefully to his intellectual presuppositions about how he viewed the world, what he did made sense. At least he was consistent with his vision and values and doing something. What we both agreed on is we wanted to help the poor. And so I left that with, our church is going to help the poor, and he would help us help the poor. And we both kind of went away smiling, going, you know what? We totally disagree on almost everything with regard to a worldview. But I think I just met a Christian that is not stupid, anti-intellectual, bigoted, Bible-thumping jerk. You seem like a real person. And I came away the same way. And we begin to see God open some doors. Why? Now, I'd like to tell you that in the middle of lunch, he bowed, prayed the prayer, is in the kingdom. But I took a few bricks off. And I didn't let, in circles anymore, I didn't let people talk about him the same way. Hey, I know that guy. Now, I disagree with him, but he's really a nice guy. And he's really trying to do some good. And so you take steps. You take baby steps. Four, obedience to God often alienates us from our group and is the price tag to take the good news across cultures. It's verses 23 to 33. Peter violated hundreds of years of tradition and he gets flack for it. If you do what God wants you to do, some fellow Christians are going to say, why are you hanging out with them? You're going to make Christians feel uncomfortable. Here's the practice. Choose to please God, not men. Choose to please God, not men. I remember a crossroads. In the small rural town, there was a lot of prejudice, and two things happened. Number one, I started bringing black kids and Hispanic kids to church, and I was called in downtown to a meeting of some leaders. Not all the leaders, just two or three, very powerful, very wealthy, were part of starting a church. And they basically said, you know what, this is not really the kind of church we're looking for, and you need to keep your focus over here, and, you know, we're just not really equipped. And, I mean, they used all the sophisticated ways to say, look, we don't want black kids and Hispanic kids coming to church. And I don't know if you've ever been there, but I was at a crossroads, and I felt like, you know something? You know, memorizing scripture was very helpful then. Galatians 1:10 came to my mind, where the Apostle Paul said, if I please people, I can't be a bondservant of Christ. And I remember looking at them and saying, you know, guys, I know you brought me here and you have a picture of a church, but Jesus has a picture of a church. And as long as I'm the pastor, I'll tell you what, this is what I'm going to do, because I'm thinking his vision is probably way more important than yours. And maybe if that's not what you want to do, and see, I think I tell every pastor, you ought to have your resignation kind of written down somewhere in an envelope, keep it in your top desk drawer. And if you're not willing to be fired, you'll never be willing to stand up for what's right. And so I remember just saying, and you know something? It's amazing. The power of the gospel breaks through. Some of those same guys, 3 years later, when we remodeled the black high school that we bought and remodeled and began to partner with the black church across the street, those guys, I watched them in a shop helping small black kids learn about Christ and learn a trade. You know, it just takes one person like you at your work, at your neighborhood, at your health club to break a barrier. And when you do, God opens doors. But you're going to have to please God, not please people.
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1: Remember, the second time for us was, where are we going to buy this? It was an abandoned, it was three or four acres, and it was the black high school, and had just disrepair, but it was really inexpensive, and we were going to buy it and remodel it, and we had, you know, one of those big church meetings, the kind that aren't good, where people stand up and argue with one another, and we can't do that, that's in the black section of town, and, you know, they'll break the windows, and on and on and on, and it was, again, one of those moments of truth. We never had any vandalism. People will use politics, power, intimidation, and manipulation to keep you from doing what's right. And by the way, when you do what's right, there's a price. It's not Hollywood. It doesn't mean, oh, everything goes great. I remember we got, as a result of some of those moves, we got where if God didn't show up with some money on a certain day at a certain time, we were done. And guess what? On that day, at a certain day, on that certain time, exactly what we needed came in. So choose to please God. Practice number five is the good news of the gospel is for all people of all backgrounds in all places. That's Peter's sermon, verses 34 to 43. Peter said, wait, when we preached the gospel, Pentecost occurred and he included the Jews. I didn't even get done with my message. The exact same thing happened to the Gentiles. And Peter got new eyes. All of a sudden, all those Old Testament passages that he was skipping over about the nations and the blessing through Abraham and what God wanted to do for all people of all time, all of a sudden they started to pop. See, you read your Bible and I read my Bible through a lens. Try this. Read your Bible for 30 days and just start looking for the poor, the poor, the poor, the poor, the poor, the poor, and see what the Bible says about the poor versus how you think about the poor. Read the Psalms, read the Proverbs, and just look for the word poor. And you'll realize, whoa, God really is, he doesn't think they're all bums. He doesn't think they all, just if they worked harder. Is that true in some cases? For sure. But that's not what the scripture says. The practice here, share the difference Jesus had made in your life with someone this week. Okay, I mean, we have to get out of, I'm trying to be a good person, and I come to church, and I'm trying to do what God wants me to do. Jesus is the answer to the world's needs, and when we share what Jesus has done, and you don't have to share all the four laws, you don't have to become a flaming evangelist with the Bible this big in front of your desk or your cubicle, or put up stickers everywhere. What you need to do is incarnate the life of Jesus, and begin in normal ways where, just in the passing in a conversation, and it's a, even maybe even a work situation, and you know, we're so afraid of offending people. I get more afraid of them never hearing. And do it winsomely. You know, little statements like, oh, wow, I can't imagine what you're going through. You know, I went through a divorce. Apart from Jesus, I don't know how I'd be here today. Your son's in ICU. Would you mind if I prayed to the Lord Jesus? Let's get out of just this God. It means anything in our day. Can I pray for God? Yeah, God, you know, it can be anybody. Share Jesus. And just share it in normal kind of ways. Break through the barriers and do it with someone different. I have a new friend who, where I pl- play a little pickup basketball. His name's Junior. And Junior's a big guy, and so he had, you know, a number of tattoos, and then I noticed he had some new ones that went up like this, all the way up his neck, and then curled around on his cheeks. And I said, "Whoa, Junior, you got some new ones there." He goes, "Yeah, man, they're really," you know. I said, "Well, what, you know," he gave me a little background, and see, I can tell you 10 years ago, if I saw that, it'd be like, "Yeah," you know? And then later, you know, like 3 weeks later, I said, "You know, how about things like, does it hurt?" "Yeah, it hurts." "Well, so instead of why do you do it, or that looks weird, or so tell me, what's it mean to you? Tell me, what, have you ever wondered why people do that? Why don't you ask them? You don't have to judge him. So what's going on?" Well, then he came back later, and he has a shaved head, and he has now this, it's sort of the hook cross that goes down like this, and the tattoo goes all the way around. If I saw Junior on the street, man, I'd be terrified. I got to tell you, Junior is one of the nicest guys I know, and Junior is my friend. In fact, he's so kind, he runs the rec center, and so he said, "You know, Chip, it's fun kind of having you around," and he figured out what I did, and I just, in little ways, you know, I said, he said, "How you doing?" I said, "Well, I can't play today, but I need to get worked out. I'm preaching a big message about Jesus this weekend." "Oh, yeah, really? Good." He knows where I'm, I mean, and so he says, so he says, "Give me your phone number." So when the rec center is closed, sometimes I open it up. So a couple weeks ago, I get this text, "Want to play ball?" It's from Junior. You know, I don't know where Junior's at spiritually, but little by little, by little by little, if someone doesn't cross a barrier that's different and love Junior, how will he ever know? Who in your world is different from you that this week, take a baby step, pull a brick down? Finally, number 6, God refuses to allow himself or his ways to be put in a box. Verses 44 through 46. Acts chapter 10 is not a blueprint for the spiritual life. It's historical. It's a historical picture of how God includes people. It's the picture of how this revolution of Jesus changed the world. So in Acts 2, they speak in tongues because it's an external view of the Spirit has come upon the Jews. In Acts 8, it doesn't say tongues, but there's an outward manifestation. It probably is the Samaritans get in. But notice that it happens at the time here. It happens later here. Now the Gentiles, it happens simultaneously. This isn't a picture or a teaching about some second blessing. This is a picture of Acts 2, 8, 10, and later in 19, we have a group that were traveling somewhere and had not even heard of the Holy Spirit. There is no formula in the book of Acts. How people and when they believe, and sometimes they're baptized before, sometimes they're baptized afterwards. Here's what we do. We unconsciously assume inside Christendom that the way God works with us is how he's going to work with everyone. Can I give you some real prejudice in the church? We got one group over here. And you know why? Because it's how you were trained. It's God's word. It's principles. We don't want to get too emotional. Those people that raise their hands and dance around, they make me nervous. And then that one guy said he had a vision from God, or he had this prompting from God. And you know what? There's principles. We don't want that experiential emotionalism. We're going to be men and women of the word. And this group is over here going, "Hello, I love you, Lord. I love you, Lord. I had a vision last night." These people don't get the Spirit. They're just, you know, the frozen chosen. Oh, they just work principles. They're just trying to work it out. They don't get, they... And there's prejudice. You need to love people that are different. Could it be that the Spirit of God wants to take the Word of God with a group of people outside boxes and boundaries, inside clear Scripture, and say, "Let's change the world"? Instead of judge one another, why do we have all these denominations? Because basically, the arrogance and pride, our way is better, everyone else is out to lunch. Here's the practice. Refuse to assume that God will work in others the same way he's worked in you. Could I just ask you to please go on a journey and answer these questions? The first question is pretty easy. I think you can answer why we're all prejudiced. It's just kind of, my prayer for you and me is that our number goes down. You've got a number and I've got one. It's just that it goes down. I'd like you to think about how prejudice has really negatively affected other people. You know, sometimes when you look at it out there, it kind of helps you realize how diabolical it is. And then third, which of these 6 principles... Which one, as I was going through it, there was a little sort of a loving dagger that said, "Ooh, you need to listen to this." Put a star by that one. And then who or what group of people do you find yourself judging? Just as I kind of threw stuff around, is it an ethnic issue? Is it a wealth issue? Is it a background issue? Is it people from different parts of the world issue? Is it a work issue? Is it an envy? I don't know. I've got it. You've got it. Then what if you, number five, could let the walls down? What if you started praying for a specific person? Tried to understand them. Ask a question. Shared a meal. Maybe if appropriate, ask him to forgive you. And finally, just I want to close with this. Can you imagine? Would you please, can you imagine what God would do and what would happen if a intergenerational, that means young people admire old people instead of they don't know anything, and old people would look at young people instead of, they're always too loud and trying to do this, and would mentor them instead. Intergenerational, interracial, intergender, interpolitical, where Jesus would be the center and we would so move beyond our prejudice and love each other here. What would God do? What would God do? It's not some big thing that some important person, an enlisted soldier and a blue-collar fisherman, changed the world. You are the answer to breaking down the walls in someone's life.
2: 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We'll hear more from Chip in just a moment, so don't go anywhere. Well, Chip told the story of sitting down with guys in John Deere hats in a Texas diner, just asking questions about their world. And lunch with the mayor of Santa Cruz, who expected a Bible-thumping bigot and left thinking, I just met a real person. Walls come down a brick at a time. You don't have to fix centuries of prejudice this week. You just have to ask one question. 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The Jesus Revolution moved through ordinary people willing to cross ordinary thresholds. Well, here's Chip on what it looks like to keep that movement going right now.
3: One of the most comforting and uncomfortable things about the book of Acts is this. The early church wasn't perfect. Not even close. In Acts 6, there's already a conflict brewing over how the widows are being cared for. There's internal division, complaints, hurt feelings, people feeling overlooked. Sound familiar? Well, here's what the early church did that made all the difference. They addressed the problem directly. They appointed godly leaders to handle it. The early church refused to let conflict become a casualty. The mission was too important, and it still is today. And that's why when millions of people in the course of a year listen to a podcast or a radio broadcast or do a small group resource, we're teaching marriages how to overcome conflict. We're teaching pastors how to work through difficulties and challenges that split churches. Because problems are always going to be there. 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
2: It's hard to believe that a cross-country bus trip would be the highlight of anyone's life, but during that trip, my life was radically transformed. I grew up in Charleston, South Carolina, in a wholesome family. We attended a mainline church, but I saw hypocrisy everywhere and turned from God in high school. By then, I was drinking and smoking pot. I graduated but failed my first semester in college because I skipped too many classes. I went to work for the power company, but saw a lineman get zapped and nearly die. So I quit that job and joined the Navy. 6 years of drinking and carousing in Turkey, Spain, and Germany. I spent a few hours in a German jail and faced a captain's mast after a bad accident when I was drunk. By the time I was discharged in California, I was tired of alcohol and quit drinking. I began a search for truth and started college in Eugene, Oregon. The Northwest was a center of cultist pursuits, anything except the true God. But he was drawing me through his word. I took a course in the Bible as literature and learned about his power and love. During a 4-day bus trip back home, I got off in Omaha, found a hotel, and that's where God's word came alive to me. I understood that God gave his son Jesus to pay for my sin. There's no one like Jesus. He set me free. I'm Cork Hudson. If the Son, therefore, shall make you free, ye shall be free indeed.
1: If you would like to be free from the weight of sin by receiving Jesus Christ as Lord and Savior, call 1-888-NEED-HIM right now. Free Indeed is a production of Pacific Garden Mission, 1458 South Canal Street, Chicago, Illinois, 60607. 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

0: Now, there's a vast difference between existing and living. 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
1: Billy Graham on surrendering your life to Jesus, often called being born again.
0: When we experience the new birth, we have then entered into abundant living. Oh, ladies and gentlemen, what a glorious experience it is to be born of God. What an inspiring thought. What a thrilling experience.
1: When you surrender your life to Jesus, when you're born again, you are forgiven for your sins and promised eternal life with God in heaven.
0: This is not conjecture. It is a fact. But has it happened to you? Have you been twice born? At this moment, you can turn from your sins and receive Christ into your heart. He will transform you and make you a new person.
1: And you can learn more about doing that at findpeacewithgod.net. 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From the Billy Graham Evangelistic Association.

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1: Childhood abuse affects people in many ways. I was physically abused at 10. To forget the shame, I took up role-playing games, then drinking, smoking, marijuana, and pornography. I introduced some of my friends to alcohol, but when my best friend was killed driving drunk, the guilt was unbearable. I quit college and lost my job. I started cruising town, scaring girls with a gun-shaped cigarette lighter, and that brought a SWAT team to our house, so Dad threw me out. I was depressed over the mess of my life, the kids I led astray, my friend's death, the disgrace of being abused. The pain was constant, like a prison wall. I feared dying in a fire, and one night I awoke to TV pictures of a massive fire. The next day at work, we had a fire drill, and I got locked in a storage room with flammables. That night I lost it, screaming and throwing rocks. A few days later, I threatened my family with a knife. After time in a mental hospital, I tried to change. I did things I thought would please God, even trying to sacrifice my life, but I was still in a prison. One day I met a pastor. He explained that there was nothing I could do to please God, but the good news was that Jesus did for me what I couldn't do for myself. In Christ, I found a new life and release from my prison. I'm Matthew Rath. If the Son, therefore, shall make you free, ye shall be free indeed.
0: If you would like to be free from the weight of sin by accepting Jesus Christ as Lord and Savior, call 1-888-NEED-HIM right now. Free Indeed is a production of Pacific Garden Mission, 1458 South Canal Street, Chicago, Illinois, 60607. 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

0: Back when he was young, John was lost. He described himself as a pot-smoking hippie. Then
1: I was brought to faith by listening to Billy Graham on a television broadcast in my college years. I was at a tender spot. I happened to know he was on TV. I was channel surfing, and I was drawn, and I just listened to him three nights in a row. The third night, I was radically converted. The lights came on. I said, this man is preaching the truth. I pointed at the TV. He's telling the truth, and that's what I'm going to give my life to.
0: It was that powerful, that simple, and John has spent his life ever since telling people about Jesus Christ. If you know you're heading in the wrong direction, make a radical change and start a personal relationship with Jesus.
2: We're the Billy Graham Evangelistic Association. 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

well might the sun. In darkness hide, and shut his glories, shut them in. Yes, it did. When Christ

0: I am happy, yes I am, because of what he did. All the day, and I will ever thank him. I will ever thank him. I will ever thank him.
1: It's time to pray with Pastor Carter Conlon.
2: Mark chapter 5, beginning at verse 30. And Jesus, immediately knowing in himself that power had gone out of him, turned around in the crowd and said, "Who touched my clothes?" But his disciples said to him, "You see the multitude thronging you, and you say, 'Who touched me?'" When I read this story, I can't help but see the irony in it. So many today run from place to place and meeting to meeting, seeking that special touch from God. They swoon, they sway, and do all kinds of acrobatics to get his attention, often sadly to no avail. Why today don't we just try what she did? It's called prevailing prayer. It's called pressing through the crowd of seekers with all of their rules and their prohibitions and simply reaching out and touching him. Immediately she was healed and became a testimony that we still talk about today. It's time to pray.
1: You can make a difference. Visit itstimetopray.org.

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1: I grew up in Canada in a home with no electricity, no indoor plumbing, no phone, and no appliances but a cook stove. Worst of all, I grew up without love. You see, my father was an alcoholic and my mother was always angry. I started drinking alcohol at 14. Around that time, I was badly injured playing hockey, and by the time I was 25, I could hardly use my legs. By then, I was married with children. X-rays revealed a cracked vertebrae that surgeons repaired, but my drunken recklessness destroyed the surgeon's work twice, keeping me in the hospital for nearly a year. By then, I was addicted to prescription drugs as well as alcohol. One drunken night, I pulled in front of another car, killing a woman and badly injuring my wife. The debts mounted, and my wife issued an ultimatum. So I finally quit drinking, but I was in and out of psychiatric hospitals for the next 10 years. At home, the fighting got so bad I walked away from my family and moved to another city. After the divorce, I had a severe nervous breakdown. I was 52 when I married Gail, a woman who loved the Lord and whose love drew me to Christ. I prayed to receive His forgiveness and new life. As I studied the Bible and grew in faith, I saw my life in perspective. In spite of all my sin, I was free of guilt and shame because Jesus paid the penalty on the cross. I'm Jack Willis. If the Son, therefore, shall make you free, you shall be free indeed.
0: If you would like to be free from the weight of sin by receiving Jesus Christ as Lord and Savior, or maybe you have questions about it, call 1-888-NEED-HIM right now. Free Indeed is a production of Pacific Garden Mission, 1458 South Canal Street, Chicago, Illinois, 60607. 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

0: vocal performances thrilled audiences around the world for many years. At a Billy Graham crusade in Seattle, she talked about her greatest joy, to sing about the love of God.
1: And I want to tell you how thrilled I am to be home in Seattle. I grew up here, but it was in the University Christian Church that I first heard the Word of God. And Jesus Christ came into my life, and He changed me from that unhappy young lady into a very joyous young woman. And the greatest privilege I have now as a singer is to come and sing for Billy Graham and his wonderful team and for these beautiful crusades so that I can confess to the whole world that Jesus Christ is my Savior.
0: Have you accepted Jesus as your personal Savior? We're the Billy Graham Evangelistic Association. To learn more about having a personal relationship with Jesus Christ, go online to billygraham.org and click the link, Spiritual Health.

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1: Daddy and Mama made sure we obeyed their rules, all 8 of us kids. We lived in Florida and they wouldn't let us swim in the canal. When 2 boys who were brothers drowned in the canal, I understood the rule. I was the second oldest in our family and I always had an interest in God. But the church I attended taught laws that couldn't apply to life. I didn't know we were poor until I joined the Air Force. I was a military policeman and decided to stay in for 20 years. I quit going to church but never learned to drink alcohol and didn't gamble. So when my first base was near Las Vegas, I volunteered for remote assignment to Turkey. Guys drank there too, so I worked out in the gym. A year later, I was sent to a base in South Carolina where I met Mary. We married, had 3 children, and always went to church. After 6 years, we were sent to South Dakota, too cold for Mary, so I volunteered for Turkey again and settled my family back in Sumter. I guarded our weapons storage in Turkey from a 50-foot tower where I saw herds of sheep following their shepherds. I read the Bible for the first time and was drawn to God's love and wisdom. The Gospel of John was compelling. When I returned to Sumter, I received the Lord. I retired from the Air Force and became a correctional officer in the state prison. I lived and quoted scripture to inmates because Jesus set me free. I'm Robert Johnson. If the Son, therefore, shall make you free, ye shall be free indeed.
0: If you would like to be free from the weight of sin by receiving Jesus Christ as Lord and Savior, or maybe you have questions about it, call 1-888-NEED-HIM right now. Free Indeed is a production of Pacific Garden Mission, 1458 South Canal Street, Chicago, Illinois, 60607. 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

0: To bless our enemies. He became a baby Christian at age 8. But as he said from the platform at a Billy Graham crusade in Seattle, his real walk of faith began several years later when he recommitted to the Lord.
1: Don't compromise with Christ tonight. At 19, I rededicated my life to Christ in front of an audience, about 1,400 people. And it was embarrassing, it was hard. I was the only one that went forward and rededicated my life to Christ that night. But I can say the last 3 years of no compromise with Him have been the most joyful, the most meaningful. He's taught me how to live right, to love right, and to think right. And if you're going to compromise Christ out of your life tonight, you're going to lose, and you're going to have to pay a price, either now or in eternity.
0: If you're not sure that you have truly dedicated your life to Jesus Christ without compromise, the time to get serious is right now. To make your decision today, call us at the Billy Graham Evangelistic Association toll-free, 866-JESUS-CARES, or click billygraham.org.

0: scripture says Jesus went about doing good. He saw a blind man that had been blind from birth.
1: The Bible story Billy Graham shared in 1957 applies to us today.
0: We are blind just as that poor blind man that Jesus looked at that night. We're spiritually blind because the Bible teaches not only do you have physical eyes, but you have spiritual eyes.
1: And when your spiritual eyes are closed, you can't see you're a sinner who needs God's forgiveness. But if you surrender your life to Jesus Christ, He'll open your spiritual eyes to see the truth that God loves you and sent His Son Jesus to forgive you.
0: And I tell you tonight, that can happen to you. Can you say tonight, I can see, I have the joy and the peace that Christ can bring?
1: We can help you find that peace and joy through Christ. Go to findpeacewithgod.net. We're the Billy Graham Evangelistic Association.
2: This is Ken Ham, author of the eye-opening book, Divided Nation, Cultures in Chaos and a Conflicted Church. 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It connects the dots and helps us understand the flow of biblical history. But we also need to connect the Bible with the world around us. As you teach God's Word, show how it connects with archaeology, geology, biology, and anthropology. People need to see that the Bible is not some storybook full of just moral truths. It's a book of history. It connects with real people, places, and events in history. And this unleashes a powerful truth. If we can trust what the Bible says about history, we can trust what it says about the gospel.
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3: This is the second main section of our seminar on apostles and shepherds, and this second main section I have entitled The Chief Shepherd and His Under-Shepherds. And the main theme of this section will be shepherds. I want to begin with a very important introduction. Please don't have the attitude the introduction doesn't matter, let's get to what's really important, because in some ways the introduction is probably more important than what follows. I want to make a distinction in the things which the Bible presents to us between absolutes and variables, and I've offered a definition of each. I think that this is not a new idea. I think, for instance, in the writings of John Wesley, he spoke about things indifferent, that is, what I call variables, and he distinguished them from the things that were absolutes. And I think other preachers at that period observed the same distinction, so I'm not suggesting that I'm an innovator in this. Let's look at the definitions of the two. Absolutes are things which Scripture says absolutely we must or must not do. It leaves us no options. Variables are things about which Scripture does not give specific commands, but which are left to our decision. However, if variables would violate absolutes, they are not permissible. In case you don't understand that, I'll give you an example. In Romans chapter 14, Paul is saying that the type of food people eat is essentially a variable. Some people eat only vegetables, some people believe they can eat everything. He says, don't get hung up on these questions. He said, you're free, as your conscience releases you, to eat whatever you feel you're right to eat. But, he says, if by eating something you're free to eat, you cause problems for a weaker brother, then you're not free to eat it. You see, the absolute is love. The variable is what you do or do not eat. And you are not free to indulge in a variable if it goes against an absolute. So he says here in Romans 14, verses 14 and 15, I know and am convinced by the Lord Jesus that there is nothing unclean of itself, but to him who considers anything to be unclean, to him it is unclean. Yet if your brother is grieved because of your food, you are no longer walking in love. Do not destroy with your food the one for whom Christ died. So what you eat is a variable, but love is an absolute. You're free to eat within the limits of your conscience anything that you feel is legitimate, but you're not free to do it if by doing that you offend against love for a brother. So there we have a clear example of a variable and an absolute. But remember, if a variable would conflict with an absolute, then you have to say no to it. Now, let's go on with the next section. Most of the absolutes in Scripture are in the realm of the heart and conduct. And I've given a list. I think anybody who is familiar with the New Testament would agree that these are probably most of the major absolutes of the New Testament. The list is faith, love, holiness, humility, meekness, purity, prayerfulness, respect for marriage and family, and so on. Now, when I made the list first, before I went through my outline, I started with love, and I left out faith. I said to myself, love is more important than faith. The Bible says that. The greatest of these three is love. But I felt the Holy Spirit gently pointed out to me that faith is the key to all the rest. That's why I put it first. See, Paul says, in Christ Jesus neither circumcision nor uncircumcision availeth anything, but faith which worketh by love. Lots of people say, well, love is what really matters. That's perfectly true, but without faith you cannot attain to that love. Faith is the key to love, to holiness, to humility, to meekness, to purity, and so on. Now, I trust that you would basically agree with me. Those are the things which are primarily and most consistently emphasized in the New Testament. If we bypass these absolutes and focus on variables, we miss the purposes of God. No matter how excellent our variables may be, if we are not primarily aiming at faith, love, holiness, purity, meekness, we're really wasting our time and other people's with us. Now, if we make absolutes out of variables, we infringe on God's sovereignty and we impose unscriptural limitations on God's servants. That's a loaded sentence. I hope you see it. We are not free to make absolutes out of what God says are variables. And if we do, we're offending in two directions. First, against the Lord, and secondly, against the Lord's servants. Because God is extremely jealous of His sovereignty. He never lets anybody abrogate His sovereignty. That's why you find time and time again when a religious group makes up their mind that God is going to do a thing a certain way and it's not an absolute, He's very careful to do it another way. Simply because He wants us to understand we cannot infringe on His sovereignty. Secondly, if we make absolutes out of variables, we impose unscriptural limitations on God's servants. Because some of God's servants are called to do things in a different way. And if we rule that out, we're either going to separate ourselves from them, or we're going to bring them into bondage. In either way, we're hindering the work of God. My next comment, I think you'll agree, is basically true. Historically, the church has tended to divide over the variables and ignore the absolute. I think if you look at church history, you find most of the divisions in the church were not over love or holiness or purity. They were over variables. And time after time, some section of the church has made an absolute out of a variable and said, this is the way you've got to do it. If you don't do it this way, you're not right. And basically, I think that's the chief source of division in the Christian church. Most groups tend to have their set of rules. Well, it's all right to have a set of rules. Basically, no group can function without a set of rules. Like a football team or a fire brigade, you got to have some rules. Otherwise, you can't function. But when you make those rules absolutes for other people, that's where you're creating problems. And I would say, with my experience of the Christian church, I've been from group to group to group, all of which had made absolutes out of variables. And they all have their little list of absolutes, which are really variables, and they cannot fellowship with people that have a different list. And the one basic word for that is carnality. Carnality is what divides the body of Christ. If you analyze the New Testament, I believe you'll see every sort of division ultimately is traced to carnality. And legalism is a form of carnality. We tend to think of carnality as sexual immorality and drunkenness and so on. That's a very incomplete view of carnality. I think the two primary forms of carnality are fear and unbelief. And those are the two that head the procession into the lake of fire. The fearful, the unbelieving, then the abominable and the sorcerers, the immoral and the liars. But the first two in the procession are the fearful and the unbelieving. Fear and unbelief are the expressions of carnality. Now, I've got one more generality, which is, how do we make correct decisions about variables? There are plenty of variables we have to decide about. God hasn't laid down an absolute pattern for every aspect of life. He's left us the responsibility to make a large number of decisions. How do we decide about the variables? I suggest there are two basic principles. The first is we need the leading of the Holy Spirit. We shouldn't make those decisions without first seeking the Holy Spirit. Secondly, our decisions are to be judged by their fruits. That's very simple, but it's usually overlooked. Have we done the right thing? Let's look at the results. But you see, people who are enslaved by concepts don't look at results. This is the concept, we've done it. The thing may blow up in our face or fall apart, but we've done the right thing. See, once your mind is enslaved with a concept, you just can't see reality. So, how do we decide about variables? First, seek the mind of the Lord. And if it's the Holy Spirit, it'll work. The Holy Spirit has never initiated anything that doesn't work. If it isn't working, we were probably wrong about what we thought was the leading of the Lord. All right, now we're coming to our main theme, shepherd shepherding. Just a brief statement about the use of the word shepherd and shepherding in both Hebrew and Greek. Shepherd is both a noun and a verb. When the King James translation was made, they didn't have a verb for to shepherd. So they used the verb to feed or something else. And that has concealed for many people the actual meaning of the word used. You find the modern translations have made shepherding a verb, which it is in the original languages. Now, if you take the verb and the noun together, they occur in the Old Testament about 160 times, and in the New Testament about 30 times. That's nearly 200 times. It is a major concept of Scripture. In addition to the natural use with sheep, these concepts are applied to God, who's called a shepherd, to Jesus, who is the Good Shepherd, and to human leaders, both secular and spiritual. The kings of Israel were more than once referred to as shepherds. The basic meanings of the word are to rule, to lead, and to feed. And one principle is maintained really throughout Scripture, which is that sheep without a shepherd are scattered. We'll just look at those scriptures quickly. 1 Kings 22:17. This is a vision that Micaiah, the son of Imlah, had when Ahab wanted to go out to battle against Jabesh-Gilead, and he wanted to persuade Jehoshaphat, the king of Judah, to go with him. And rather reluctantly, he consulted Micaiah. Said, should we go or not? But he told the King Jehoshaphat, I know he's not going to say anything good about me. He never does. Actually, there wasn't much good to say about Ahab. That's the truth of the matter. So, 22:17. So they said, well, shall we go? And this is his answer. Then he said, I saw Israel scattered on the mountains, as sheep that have no shepherd. The Lord said, these have no master, let each return to his house in peace. The master, who was the shepherd, was the king, and he was killed in the battle. So after that, the forces of Israel withdrew. But you see there, the king is referred to as a shepherd, and the principle is brought out, sheep without a shepherd are always scattered. And then we can look in Ezekiel 34, verses 5 and 6. This chapter is a very strong rebuke of the shepherds of Israel from the Lord. We'll turn back to this chapter later for another passage. So they, that's God's people Israel, were scattered because there was no shepherd. They became food or prey for all the beasts of the field when they were scattered. My sheep wandered through all the mountains and on every high hill. Yes, my flock was scattered over the whole face of the earth, and no one was seeking or searching for them. Why were they scattered? Because there were no shepherds. Doesn't mean there were no priests. There were plenty of priests. Doesn't mean there were no religious figures, but there weren't any shepherds. Matthew 9:36. This is how Jesus saw the multitudes in his day. But when he saw the multitudes, he was moved with compassion for them, because they were weary and scattered like sheep having no shepherd. Always sheep having no shepherd are scattered. And then in Matthew 26:31, Jesus applies to himself a prophecy from Zechariah as he's about to go to his judgment and crucifixion. He said to his disciples, "All of you will be made to stumble because of me this night, for it is written, I will strike the shepherd, and the sheep of the flock will be scattered." You notice, everywhere there is no shepherd, the word scattered is applied to the sheep. It's a theme that runs through the whole of Scripture. All right, now I want to speak specifically about shepherds in the New Testament. And I want to say, which I think is absolutely obvious, I hope all of what I'm going to say is so obvious that you wonder why it was necessary to say it. But on the other hand, I do believe it is necessary to say it. Shepherds in the New Testament are presented on two levels. First, the divine, and second, the human. Now, I believe, on the basis of my experience, that it is absolutely essential to begin with the divine. If in our thinking we bypass the divine and begin on the human level, there's no way to work back to the divine. But if we begin on the divine level, we can easily work down to the human. I believe an error that has been prevalent is focusing on the human and almost ignoring the divine. If you have to ignore anything, ignore the human. Let's look at the picture of the divine shepherd. We all know who he is. And I make a statement here that I invite you to check, but it's a very important one. In the New Testament, except in similes or parables, the word shepherd is used in the singular only of Jesus. I think that is a fact with very far-reaching implications. And I'll point out to you in a little while that human shepherds are always referred to in the plural without a single exception. I think the Scripture, by that emphasis, separates out Jesus and makes him absolutely unique. Now, we come to a very simple, basic fact, which all those simple-minded people in less spiritual churches have grasped long ago. But we've become so spiritual, we've lost sight of it. And that is that every committed Christian has a divine shepherd. Okay? He does not need to go around looking for a shepherd. In fact, it's a very unnatural picture to see a sheep looking for a shepherd. It never happened. Now, this divine shepherd offers us total security. And I only need to turn perhaps to the most familiar psalm in the book of Psalms, Psalm 23, and the first verse. "The Lord is my shepherd, I shall not want," I prefer to say lack, because in modern English want has a somewhat different association. "The Lord is my shepherd, I shall not lack." In Hebrew, as I've pointed out many times, there are only four words to that statement. Adonai, the Lord, Roi, my shepherd. Lo, not, Echsar, shall I lack. I don't know how four words could ever say more than those four words. They really say everything you need to know. On the basis of his personal relationship to the Lord as his shepherd, David said, "All my needs will be met. There will never be a need in my life that will arise to which I have no answer." Simply on the basis of one unique relationship. The Lord is my shepherd. Notice it's present. It's not past. It's not future. It's here and it's now. And notice it's personal. He's my shepherd. Psalm 80 calls the Lord, "Thou shepherd of Israel." David could have said, "He's our shepherd," but he didn't. He said, he's my shepherd. There's all the difference in the world between being able to say, my and our. This was brought home to me when I was first in contact with these strange people that I met that eventually were the source of my salvation. This little lady who was definitely not highly educated was praying in front of me, and she was addressing the Lord Jesus, and she said, my Lord and my Savior. And I knew instantly she'd said something I couldn't say. I'd been brought up as an Anglican. I knew the prayer book. I could say our Lord and our Savior, but I couldn't say my Lord and my Savior. And this is one of the essential aspects of this. It's got to be my. Our does not cover it. The Lord is my shepherd, I shall not lack. There is total security on one condition. You know what the condition is? Your commitment. That's right. Your security is proportional to your commitment. If you are totally committed, you have total security. If there's any area of your life which is not committed, in that area, you do not have total security. If you haven't committed your children to the Lord, you can be very anxious about that. If you haven't committed your finance to the Lord, you can be worrying about that. If you haven't committed your health to the Lord, you can be worrying about that. But that which is truly committed is no source of worry to you. This is beautifully exemplified in the statement of Paul when he wrote his last letter to Timothy from the jail, expecting execution pretty shortly. 2 Timothy chapter 1, verse 12. For this reason I also suffer these things. What reason? Because he was preaching the gospel. Nevertheless, I'm not ashamed. For I know whom I have believed. Let me pause there and point out two things. First of all, he didn't say, I know what I have believed. That would have been very different. He wasn't relying on a doctrine. He was relying on a person. Secondly, he didn't say what I believe. He said what I have believed. Or whom I have believed. It was settled. There was no issue about his believing. That had been settled long ago. How was it settled? He goes on to say, for I know whom I have believed, and am persuaded or convinced that he is able to keep what I have committed to him against that day. What was the source of his security? Commitment, that's right. He had committed everything. He was worrying about nothing. If you're worried, if I'm worried, it's a sure indication of incomplete commitment. The Lord will take care of everything that's committed to him. He's like the bank, you can deposit anything. But if you don't deposit it in the bank is not responsible. Now, I want to suggest to you that the only source of personal security is this relationship. And I find countless insecure Christians. And many of them are leaders. And I would say the greatest hindrance to effective leadership is insecurity. And then, such people tend to turn to human relationships for security. And if you relate with human persons in order to get security, you have a false relationship. Sooner or later, it will crack. You know what I've discovered? I've had people who came to me and related to me because they needed me. You know what I discovered? When they no longer needed me, the relationship terminated. Need is not a basis for relationship. Think about Paul. I once heard a sermon I've never forgotten. If I could reproduce it, I would. It was preached in 1958 in Kenya by a Swedish American who's now with the Lord. His text was, Demas hath forsaken me. And he proceeded to give all the reasons why it was very logical for Demas to forsake Paul. One of them was he'd left Trophimus sick in Miletus. He couldn't even pray his own fellow worker back to health, you know. And he showed in the eyes of most people, not just the world, but the Christians, Paul was a failure. Some of his closest friends had forsaken him. He said, all those who are in Asia have turned against him, the place where he had the greatest ministry of his life. Let me ask you this, if Paul had been relying on human relationships for security at that point in his life, do you think he would have been secure? I wouldn't. I hope what I'm saying is realistic. I think it is. I get nervous when I feel people reaching out to me for security in a relationship with me. All right? And rather a lot of people tend to do it. You know why? Because basically I am a secure person. That doesn't mean I don't have my moments of insecurity, but basically, I'm a secure person. Partly my character and partly my commitment. I've always said, if people don't like me, that's not my problem, it's theirs. I don't hold it against them. Now, that isn't all good. There's a little of the old man in that, but...
4: 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For more information about anything heard on today's program or Derek Prince Ministries, we invite you to visit us online at DerekPrince.com. 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
6: I suffered more than most people growing up. Beatings, desertion, in and out of children's homes. I couldn't wait to get married and have children of my own. At 16, I married a man 10 years older than I. Fred was so kind and considerate while we were dating, and even after our first child was born. But after our second daughter came along, he became abusive to me. My family started living with us, making matters worse, except for my younger brother, Bob. He tried to tell me about Jesus, but I was too full of self-pity to listen. And then Bob died unexpectedly, and I had no one who cared. Life got worse. Our firstborn son died right after he was born. So I started chasing around with my sister. Fred became a wild man. Our second son was born, but lived only 16 hours. And then our third son was born and lived. When Fred refused to buy penicillin for our sick boy, I left my husband and got a divorce. I had to put my three children in different homes while I stayed with a Christian family. And there I met Orville, a new believer in Christ. He read the Bible to me and taught me so much about Jesus Christ. But then he suddenly died, too, of a brain hemorrhage. His death forced me to look to Christ instead of man, and I cried out to God to save me. I began listening to Unshackled on the radio, and then I took my children to Pacific Garden Mission, where a counselor helped us live for Jesus. I'm Emmeline Strauss. 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
2: You in this physical realm cease to function. And this is where you and I are hung up. It's all about the physical. And Jesus says, listen, if a man dies, physical part, believing in me, he shall never die. It's just a door.
1: 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I'm David J., thanking you for joining us today as we listen, learn, and are challenged by God's Word, the Bible. 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Now, sometimes sickness or disease is something that God can use for our learning and not something just random or meaningless. You see, illness really can have a purpose. These struggles can draw us closer to God, and as we're hurting and asking why, well, that can push us to depend upon God more deeply and with more sincerity. So today, Pastor Jack teaches that godliness is formed in us through redemption and salvation through Christ. So when challenges, weakness, or disease comes, well, the Lord's grace is sufficient, and others will see the gospel displayed in our lives. Now, with his message called Discipline of Disease, here's pastor and Bible teacher, Jack Hibbs.
2: In 1990, I was diagnosed with Crohn's disease, and it took them 9 months to figure it out. And it was 9 months of bad stuff. And they went through all of the stuff. Well, we think you have cancer. For 4 months, I thought I had cancer. They're treating me for cancer of the colon and all this stuff. It's like, oh man, they're doing one test there. It's ridiculous. It's terrible. From a sore throat to that, I want you to think for a second. This is what I learned. I didn't read this in a book. For me, this works. God gave this to me. I learned this in the time of suffering. Whenever my life is challenged physically or now spiritually, where I can't explain why I feel depressed, I have no reason to, why do I feel dark and I feel like I'm going to drown, you know, what is that all about? It's a demonic attack. But watch this. I wrote it down to make it so crystal clear. Number one, I'll pray this. Lord, if this illness is from you, then give me the grace to go through it and allow me to hear what you're saying. Why? Because I've learned with sickness that God is always wanting to talk. Sometimes, you know what? We never slow down enough. And that's one way I think that God will allow things to happen to get us to slow down. And you pray, Lord, if this sickness is from you, and oh yeah, Christians, we'll see in a moment, God allows sickness. Sometimes he sends it. Oh, I can't believe I heard that. Oh, just sit down. We're going to read that in the Bible here in a minute. Lord, if it's from you, give me the grace and let me hear what you're saying to me right now. Number two, I'll pray this. Lord, if this sickness is not from you, if it's from the enemy, which the Bible talks about can happen, then Lord, I ask you to rebuke the enemy and what the enemy has meant for my demise, double it up, super duper, as a blessing on me. If it's not from you, Lord, teach the enemy the next time you want to pull that on me that you're going to bless my life. With every attack, I always pray, Lord, if it's from the enemy, stop the enemy and bless my life. Did you hear that?
3: Yes.
2: I mean this. Number three, I'll pray this. Lord, if this sickness is from you, that you might be glorified in it, then just keep me right in the middle of it. Don't let me jump out and short circuit your plan. And I promise you right now, if you guys start practicing a similar prayer, your whole attitude will change about suffering. And it doesn't just have to be physical. It can be any form of suffering. Point number two tonight, it's this, understand this, that sin is our greatest enemy. Sin. The disciplines of disease is understanding now, not life, we've covered that, but now sin. That sin is our greatest enemy. Genesis 4:6. So the Lord said to Cain, why are you angry? Remember Cain and Abel? Cain was a wacko. Why are you angry? God said to him. And why has your countenance fallen? Your mug is dragging in the dirt. What's wrong with you, Cain? If you do well, will you not be accepted? And if you do not well, sin lies at the door and its desire is for you, but you should rule over it. Isn't that awesome? Now, he didn't heed God's word and he wound up becoming the second murderer on the earth. Y'all know who the first murderer was. It was Satan in the garden. Cain followed in his footsteps and killed his brother out of jealousy. The first man who committed manslaughter. Sin is our greatest enemy. And what I like about that verse is that it warns us that sin almost acts like a lion. And it's crouching, waiting to pounce on who? On every one of us. So what do we do? Understand this. That sin brings separation between our lives. Separately and corporately. Separation. In John chapter 5, verse 58. Why is sin so dangerous? John 5:5. Says, now a certain man was there who had an infirmity 38 years. Now listen to this. When Jesus saw him lying there and knew that he had already been in that condition a long time, Jesus said to him, do you want to be made well? Jesus said to him, rise, take up your bed and walk. Verse 14, afterward Jesus found him, because he had been healed, Jesus found him in the temple and said to him, see, you have been made well. What does he say? Sin no more, lest a worse thing come upon you. That man's sickness was in correlation to his sin. Listen, life, church, listen, life has its struggles because life has sin in it and life has death in it and life has issues in it. That's a given to everybody. Now, point two is that sin can bring on illness. Sin can bring on situations. Now watch, understand this. Not everyone who's sick is sick because they've sinned. That is a terrible, mean thing to think. But there are sins that we commit as responsible individuals, mature, against God, against man. And the result of it is suffering. Jesus says it, John chapter 5.

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2: My father did unspeakable things to me. I was the oldest of 15 children, and Papa had been a pot-smoking hippie before he married Mama, who allowed his abusive treatment. Papa sequestered us in the mountains of New Mexico, keeping us from school and other people, not even allowing TV or radio. He claimed to be a Christian, and he let us carry small Bibles, but none of us could read except me. He beat my brothers and me unmercifully, and I wondered how he could claim to love God and hate us so. I often cried out to God to save me from my horrible life. I was 24 when Papa moved us to Alaska to escape civilization. Although we lived in the wilderness, far from a village, Papa began losing control of us. Then we met a real Christian family who demonstrated God's love. Papa hated them. On my birthday, he beat me so bad he almost killed me for refusing his advances. My brothers finally took our snow machines and ran for help. Then my sister and I did the same. Papa was arrested, and I feared the shame of testifying against him, but we all testified, and Papa was sentenced to prison. He died 5 months later, never admitting his guilt. The Christian family made a home for all of us and taught us to read. While I lived with them, I asked Jesus to save me and forgive my sins, and he did. He took the guilt and gave me a wonderful husband and daughter. I'm Alicia Bespeckles. If the Son therefore shall make you free, you shall be free indeed.
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0: Is anything too hard for God?
1: That seems like a reasonable question. And through the years, as Billy Graham studied the Bible, he knew the answer to that question, without a doubt.
0: First, there is no problem too hard for God to solve. Secondly, there is no place too hard for God to work. And then thirdly, there is no prayer too hard for God to answer. And lastly, there is no person too hard for God to save. Nothing is too hard for Him. My faith has been so strengthened as I have watched God at work.
1: God can do the impossible in your life too. 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And it's from the Billy Graham Evangelistic Association.

0: ever-loving, ever-providing God. Allow this prayer to express our gratefulness to you and the sacrifice of your blessed, blameless Son, the Lord Jesus. We pray this day for a grateful heart. Elevate our spirits so that we may live with adoration, praise, and thanksgiving to you. Lord, we know every breath we take and every beat of our hearts is a gift from you. We pray today for your joy to fill our lives so that we can see things with a brand new perspective. The joy of the Lord, your joy, O Lord, brings us strength. And your strength allows us to stand strong in the power of your might, O Lord, regardless of circumstance, trials, pain, or toxic negative emotions in our lives. This day reminds us of the countless reasons we have to be grateful to you, O generous God and Father. In Jesus' name, amen.
1: Thank you, Lord.

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1: If your life seems hopeless and you find yourself thinking about suicide, don't. I want you to know there is hope. I certainly didn't believe that when I tried to end it all. I had spent 13 years in an abusive marriage to a man who drank constantly, never had time for our three children, and slapped me around repeatedly. I started nursing school so I couldn't support myself and filed for divorce. But I foolishly began living with a man. I didn't know that he drank and smoked pot until after I moved in with him. He didn't abuse me, but the drinking caused fighting and I became very depressed. I tried moving out, then I moved back in with him. I despaired of ever changing my situation, and I attempted suicide by taking all the meds I could get my hands on. I survived, and we tried to patch up our relationship. Meanwhile, my teenage daughter dedicated her life to Christ and reached out to me with God's love. I finally summoned the courage to get a job hundreds of miles away on my own. For more than a year, I drove back every 2 weeks to be with the man I had left. I was double-minded. Then I met a woman who explained the gospel, that Christ died for my sins and wanted to give me new life. I prayed to receive him as Lord and Savior. What a burden was lifted from my heart that day. God gave me the wisdom and courage to make a clean break with the past when Jesus set me free of my guilt and shame. My name is Rose, and each day Christ gives me joy and a purpose for living. He'll do the same for you. If the Son, therefore, shall make you free, you shall be free indeed.
0: If you would like to be free from the weight of sin by receiving Jesus Christ as Lord and Savior, or maybe you have questions about it, call 1-888-NEED-HIM right now. Free Indeed is a production of Pacific Garden Mission, 1458 South Canal Street, Chicago, Illinois, 60607. 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

0: The question isn't, do you need a Savior? The question is, do you know you need a Savior? The Bible says you do, and it says the only true Savior is Jesus Christ. Billy Graham explains.
1: The Bible says, and there is no God else besides me, a just God and a Savior. There is none beside me. Look unto me and be saved, all the ends of the earth, for I am God and there's none else. Isaiah 45. This salvation was provided exclusively through our Lord Jesus Christ, who died for our sins outside the gates of Jerusalem. Jesus Christ has offered to forgive man's sin and to meet his deepest longings and meet his deepest needs. He's ready to come into your heart today if you will put your trust and your confidence in him.
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2: By the time I was 6 months old, I had been passed from my mother to my dad's mother and then to my dad's sister and her husband who raised me. I didn't even meet my mother until I was 26 years old. My foster parents, who were my aunt and uncle, lived in a three-room house in southeast Texas. With seven children of their own, it was crowded. My dad was a bootlegger and heroin dealer, something I was ashamed of as I grew up, and I vowed never to shoot heroin. I was the first in our family to graduate from high school, and I married my high school sweetheart. But I longed for acceptance, and the heroin addicts were familiar and friendly, so I first used a needle to belong. Thinking I could control the drug, I kept using even after our children were born. Soon, heroin controlled me, and I couldn't keep a job. Then my wife began shooting dope, too, and we both went downhill fast. 7 times we lived in a homeless shelter, selling food stamps and our children's clothes to buy drugs. I finally went into drug treatment, but my wife refused. I prayed, asking God to help me. While I was in rehab, my wife was arrested and died during withdrawal. The shock sent me back to the needle for 3 months. One day I walked by a little church. My heart responded to God's word that night, and I gave my life to Christ, who set me free of drugs, free to be a real father to my children, free to live like a real man at last. I'm Robert Guzman, living proof that if the Son therefore shall make you free, you shall be free indeed.
1: If you would like to be free from the weight of sin by receiving Jesus Christ as Lord and Savior, or maybe you have questions about it, call 1-888-NEED-HIM right now. 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
1: No matter what language you speak,
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3: Ich liebe dich.
1: But we don't always feel loved. The Bible tells us there's someone who loves you no matter who you are or what you've done.
4: You see, God so loved the world that he gave his only begotten son.
1: Billy Graham.
4: God said, in spite of their sins, in spite of their failures, I love them. And God is saying tonight to you, I love you, I love you, I love you. God loves you. No matter what you've done, how sinful you are, how bad you are, incredible as it may seem, he loves you so much that he gave his son on that cross.
1: It's true. God knows everything about you, the good and the bad, and he still loves you. 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We're the Billy Graham Evangelistic Association.

0: the book of history. This is Ken Ham, author of the eye-opening book Divided Nation, Cultures in Chaos and a Conflicted Church. This week, we've been looking at how teaching the Bible chronologically makes it come alive. It connects the dots and helps us understand the flow of biblical history. But we also need to connect the Bible with the world around us. As you teach God's Word, show how it connects with archaeology, geology, biology, and anthropology. People need to see that the Bible is not some storybook full of just moral truths. It's a book of history. It connects with real people, places, and events in history. And this unleashes a powerful truth. If we can trust what the Bible says about history, we can trust what it says about the gospel.
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0: From the files of Unshackled, Pacific Garden Mission presents Free Indeed.
1: In the late 60s, I made some very bad choices after I left home. I fell in with anti-establishment types in a commune who taught me about drugs, the occult, and revolution. From there, I drifted to Miami, where I fell in with more hippies and dropped acid. I decided to turn over a new leaf. I decided to go to Atlanta to stay with a family friend. I had to hitchhike since I had no money. The first guy who picked me up stole my suitcase and purse and left me stranded. In Atlanta, I fell in with more hippies in a commune and started using drugs again. From there, I hitchhiked to New York City. At that point, I met a guy who seemed to care about me. He asked me to move to his hometown. He helped me get an apartment and a job. He even asked me to marry him. I considered marrying him, even though he told me that his education, car, and apartment were more important to him than I was. That's when I realized that God should come first, ahead of everything. But I didn't know how to connect with God until a woman came to the office where I worked. She carried a Bible and gave me a tract that explained salvation. She also explained how Jesus changed her life. On the day I received Jesus as my Savior and Lord, He changed my life too. No more drugs or confusion, just a clear purpose in life of serving the Lord. I'm Kay Davila. If the Son, therefore, shall make you free, ye shall be free indeed.
0: If you would like to be free from the weight of sin by accepting Jesus Christ as Lord and Savior, call 1-888-NEED-HIM right now. Free Indeed is a production of Pacific Garden Mission, 1458 South Canal Street, Chicago, Illinois, 60607. 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

0: As the world moves from crisis to crisis, as tensions increase by the hour, many organizations today are trying to solve society's problems without God.
1: Is that such a bad thing? Well, here's what Billy Graham thought.
0: We're expending futile efforts to change the world without the redemptive power of Christ. And if we try to do it without His help, we are doomed to fail. Christ can change the world by changing the hearts of men. The Bible says Jesus Christ the same yesterday, today, and forever. Christ is still relevant. He can still bring peace to the human heart. He can still forgive sin. He can still reconcile men to God. He can still bring love where there is hate, joy where there is sorrow, peace where there is confusion, and purpose where there is futility.
1: Would you like to find the love, joy, peace, and purpose that Billy Graham just talked about? We'd love to help. Visit us at findpeacewithgod.net. We're the Billy Graham Evangelistic Association.

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1: Here at Times Square Church in New York City, we gather to pray every Tuesday night from 7 to 8:30 p.m. Eastern Time. It's called Worldwide Prayer. People are joining us live on the internet from all over the world. You'd be amazed at their answers. From California, I asked prayer for my daughter and my family's protection while sailing with Gaston raging on the Atlantic Ocean. Praise the Lord. Jesus still calms the storm. There are a few miles left to arriving safe. Thank you for your prayers. And again, here in Brooklyn, New York City, I went to counseling for almost 2 years seeking answers and healing, but it didn't help. A month ago, what took years, God did in a moment. He brought freedom and deliverance. Only God could do this. I am amazed. We're amazed with you, and we thank God for such a great report. Remember, everybody, it's time to pray.
0: You can make a difference. 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
1: I grew up an only child in the shadow of my mother, who felt obliged to compensate for my charming but somewhat irresponsible father. Mother taught Sunday school, not because she felt passionate about God, but because it gave us respectability. Shy and insecure myself, I compensated by being noisy around others. From Mother, I learned that work wins everything, and I graduated from college with honors. The Korean War broke out, and a year and a half into my first job, I joined the Navy, which gave me a sense of belonging, as well as a break from Mother's influence. I was smitten by a fellow officer in Alaska, where I was stationed, but even from a distance, Mother didn't approve of him. When I was transferred closer to home, I joined a Bible study, and the chaplain and I began dating. Mother didn't approve of him either because he was fanatical, a fundamentalist. I began to fear that I would never feel the emptiness inside of me, the hunger for something outside of myself. Others in the Bible study seemed so at peace, so confident of what they believed, while I was miserable. I began reading the New Testament again, and I saw that God had worked in people's lives to display His grace and mercy. I believed that Jesus is the Son of God, and when I put my trust in Him, I found the peace for which I had been longing. I'm Jean, and if the Son therefore shall make you free, you shall be free indeed.
0: If you would like to be free from the weight of sin by receiving Jesus Christ as Lord and Savior, or maybe you have questions about it, call 1-888-NEED-HIM right now. 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

0: you, Lord. We thank you, Lord.
1: Thank you, Lord.
0: You inhabit the praises of your people. So you're here with us right now.
1: Yes, Lord.
0: We thank you. For your presence, we praise you.
2: What is life all about? Where did I come from? Why am I here? Where am I going? What is life for?
3: Billy Graham on the meaning of life.
2: Have you ever sat down and thought about that? Have you ever asked yourself those questions? And how many of you are trying to put the puzzles of life together in your life, in your marriage, in your business, in your school, in your work, with your friends? Life is a big puzzle. And you haven't found a way to put it all together yet.
3: But you can. The first step to putting that puzzle together is beginning a relationship with Jesus Christ. Jesus will give you peace, joy, and purpose if you surrender your heart to Him.
2: Jesus Christ can do it for you if you'll let Him. He made it possible for you to meet God and to have your sins forgiven.
3: 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We're the Billy Graham Evangelistic Association.

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0: The following program is number 34 in a series focusing on creation in the Psalms. This is Psalm 115.
1: Thank you and welcome to Scripture on Creation. I'm Scott Kump.
2: And I'm Dr. Ben Scripture.
1: Dr. Scripture, we're continuing our series on the Psalms that have some reference to creation in them. And today we're going to look at Psalm 115. And in your words, this is a psalm of contrasts?
2: That's right, Scott. This psalm has several graphic contrasts in it, the most important one being a description of idols in comparison to the Lord, who, quote, is maker of heaven and earth, unquote, as verse 15 of this psalm reminds us.
1: Now, this psalm appears to be another one of the hallelujah psalms,
2: yeah,
1: as it concludes, like several of the others that we've addressed in this section of the Psalter, with a hearty praise the Lord.
2: Yeah, and perhaps you'll remember that I pointed out that Psalms 111, 12, and 13 formed what I called a triad of hallelujah psalms. Well, this Psalm 115 is the first of another triad of hallelujah psalms, numbers 115, 116, and 117. And they follow the same pattern as that first triad of psalms. And what I mean by that is the first two end in hallelujah, and then the third, and in this case, that's Psalm 117, begin and end with a hallelujah, just like Psalm 113 did.
1: So how are we going to proceed today? This psalm has 18 verses.
2: We'll break it up into several sections, reading the first 8 verses now. Go ahead and start, Scott.
1: Okay, Psalm 115, verse 1. Not to us, O Lord, not to us, but to your name give glory. Because of your loving kindness, because of your truth.
2: Why should the nations say, where now is their God?
1: But our God is in the heavens. He does whatever he pleases.
2: Their idols are silver and gold, the work of man's hands.
1: They have mouths, but they cannot speak. They have eyes, but they cannot see.
2: They have ears, but they cannot hear. They have noses, but they cannot smell.
1: They have hands, but they cannot feel. They have feet, but they cannot walk. They cannot make a sound with their throat.
2: Those who make them will become like them, everyone who trusts in them. So we see here immediately that the psalmist makes a contrast between who deserves glory and who does not. Not to us, O Lord, but to thy name give glory.
1: And the psalmist makes it clear why the Lord should get the glory.
2: Yeah, that's right. And he states clearly, it is because of his loving kindness and truth.
1: And the NIV translates that love and faithfulness.
2: Okay. Well, if we're referring to love and faithfulness or truth, we all understand that the Lord deserves the glory for his characteristics in contrast to man, who frankly does not generally excel in those qualities.
1: Well, I think especially of the contrast between how those qualities are expressed in the relationship between God and man. I mean, God is constantly loving. He's constantly faithful to us, but we often fail in our love and faithfulness toward him.
2: Yeah, that's a really good observation, Scott. And then the psalmist makes an interesting observation by quoting what the nations, or we might say the masses, say. There's this quote, "Where now is their God?" And what he's referring to is how the unbeliever, the idolater in this case, can point to their God and say, see, here's ours, where's yours? Like there's something better because they can see their God and we can't see ours. So first, the writer explains where our God is, why they can't see him. And unlike their gods, he does whatever he pleases.
1: Yeah.
2: You know, it makes me think about how when they give this list, you know, of their God has hands and their God has eyes and all these things. Unfortunately, though, when you ask where is their God, well, here's their God, wherever they put him.
1: Yeah.
2: But our God does whatever he pleases and he's in the heavens. And of course, we're not the one who put him there.
1: And when you talked about the hands and feet and that sort of thing, the psalmist lists a bunch of things their idols cannot do. They can't speak, they can't see, hear, smell, feel. They can't walk, they can't even make a sound. You know, it's kind of like those carved monkeys, you know, see no evil, speak no evil, hear no evil. I guess in this case, speak no good. Or
2: yeah, you know, the unbeliever, the one who wants to deny God's authority over them, likes that idea that, you know, a God wouldn't ever speak evil or do evil or identify evil. You know, their God is just sort of one that does whatever they say he should do and acts according to what they think their God should do. And you mentioned the carvings of those monkeys, you know, hear no evil, see no evil, speak no evil. The carvings are an important point, Scott, because no matter what the kind of idol is, they all have something in common. As verse 4 points out, they are the work of man's hands. And I think this is another very, very important contrast that the Bible makes in several places between man making his God versus God making man. And let me read a verse from Habakkuk that really stresses this point of the idea that the difference between an idol and the true God is man makes the idol, where God makes man. In Habakkuk chapter 2, verse 18, the writer says, "What profit is the idol when its maker has carved it, or an image, a teacher of falsehood? For its maker trusts in his own handiwork when he fashions speechless idols." Boy, it's almost as though Habakkuk might have written this psalm, or Habakkuk is thinking of the things that the psalmist of 115 wrote.
1: Yeah.
2: And so, you know, as I mentioned, this contrast between man making his gods, that is an idol, and, you know, it doesn't have to be something carved. It's whatever man may put in place of the true God. He's the one, ultimately, who puts himself in the position of authority to choose who says what. You know, I have a message that I give many times in some of the conferences that I speak at, and it's called "Who Made Whom? The Issue of Supremacy." And this really is something that God stresses time and time again. In the case of God making man, he has authority over man, then. He's made us. But in the case of man making his gods, man puts himself in the place of authority. Whatever God he chooses to serve, or whatever God he makes up, you know, really, ultimately, man is the one who's calling the shots. He'll say that this particular God has power over the rain. This particular God has power over money or power or whatever. But really, man is making those choices. And so God is continually reminding us that he made us. He has the authority of us over us. We did not make him. And what is one of the things then that man is doing when he chooses to make his own gods? He's trusting sort of in those gods, but really what he's doing is he's trusting in himself. And so what the psalmist then does is he makes the point at the end of verse 8 that the idolater is basically trusting in himself. Notice at the end of verse 8, he says, "Those who make them will become like them, everyone who trusts in them."
1: You know, Dr. Scripture, it all goes back to the Garden of Eden. You can be like God.
2: Yeah, and we choose when we make our own gods to be like God. You know, God made us. Well, no, wait, let's turn the tables. We'll make God. And what is the fate of those who trust in the gods of their own making? They will become just like them. Dead. You know, there's that phrase, dead man walking. Well, in this case, these idols can't even walk, but you get the point. We become like them. We're truly just dead. We can't do anything. And in the end, that's the fate of those who choose to reject the true maker of heaven and earth, the one who actually made them. So in those first 8 verses, we see a couple of interesting contrasts. And now what the psalmist does is he makes another contrast in the following verses by exhorting us not to trust in ourselves, but instead trust in the Lord. Let's read verses 9 through 11. "O Israel, trust in the Lord. He is their help and their shield.
3: O house of Aaron, trust in the Lord. He is their help and their shield.
4: You who fear the Lord, trust in the Lord. He is their help and their shield."
2: You know, it's sort of an interesting going back and forth here, speaking to Israel, to the house of Aaron, and then to those who fear the Lord. It's weird. The psalmist is talking to those distinct groups, and then there's almost an echo. It's almost like one of those antiphonal responses back and forth. Here, the psalmist is referring to Israel, the house of Aaron, and those who fear the Lord, and then the response back is, "He is their help and their shield." So what is this saying of the true maker of heaven and earth? He's the one who can help us. He is the one who can shield us or protect us. And really, we're deceived to think that we ultimately are the ones who can do that, to help ourselves, to protect ourselves. We are out of control in so many areas. And then when we move on to verses 12 through 15, the psalmist points out who is the source of blessing, not just help and protection, but of blessing itself. It is the Lord.
4: Well, let's read verses 12 through 15. The Lord has been mindful of us. He will bless us. He will bless the house of Israel. He will bless the house of Aaron.
3: He will bless those who fear the Lord, the small together with the great.
4: May the Lord give you increase, you and your children.
3: May you be blessed of the Lord, maker of heaven and earth. And there's the creation reference we promised you.
4: That's right. The idea is, who better to bless us, for that matter, help us and protect us, than the one who made heaven and earth? He really can, unlike idols or ultimately ourselves. Then, when we come to the final three verses, there's another interesting contrast. God rules the heavens, but he's given earth to man to rule. So, let's read the final three verses, 16 through 18. The heavens are the heavens of the Lord, but the earth he has given to the sons of men.
3: The dead do not praise the Lord, nor do any who go down into silence.
4: But as for us, we will bless the Lord from this time forth and forever. Praise the Lord.
2: There's that hallelujah. But note the contrast here between those who do not praise the Lord, those who do not trust the Lord. What will happen to them? They will not be able to praise the Lord. They go down in silence. They become like those idols.
1: Lumps of clay or wood or stone or whatever.
2: You know, I'm glad you brought that up, Scott, because here's that amazing contrast between what man wants to do in making his own gods, forming his own gods, and what God did. Way, way back, we go to the very beginning of the book of Genesis, Genesis chapter 2, and there's this emphasis of God forming man from the dust of the ground. And yet, what does man do? He turns around and tries to form a god out of the dust of the ground, an idol. What an amazing contrast. We see them brought up, sometimes alluded to, and then sometimes stated very clearly time and time again in this wonderful psalm. And so there's this contrast between what those who do not praise God, those who reject God and their fate, they will go down in silence. But as for us, we will bless the Lord from this time forth and forever. He's reminding us that this state of controlling the earth, having dominion on the earth that God has given to man, is only a temporary arrangement. And so he asks, in a sense, where do you want to spend eternity? How do you want to spend eternity? Praising God, blessing God, and being blessed by him, or in silence, separated from God forever and ever? And with that thought, the psalmist concludes with a great hallelujah. And so this first psalm of this triad of hallelujahs ends with the third psalm in this triad, Psalm 117, and it ends this way. Praise the Lord, all nations. Laud him, all peoples. For his loving kindness is great toward us, and the truth of the Lord is everlasting. Praise the Lord. In other words, hallelujah, all nations. Laud him, all peoples, and the truth of the Lord is everlasting. Hallelujah. And that's not what I say, that's what Scripture says.

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2: My name is Betty Casbeck, and I grew up in a family of screaming, angry agnostics and atheists. Due to much instability in our lives, my mother and I often moved around New York City, which made it difficult to develop lasting friendships. Combine that with the constant strife within our home, and I became a loner. I escaped to the make-believe world of fairy tales to avoid the cold realities of life. Long, solitary walks included much time pondering the tombstones at a historical cemetery. I had a strong desire to become a writer, and often created stories about the people buried in that cemetery. I majored in the arts in college, but economic hard times made me think seriously about what was taking place in the world. 2 years overseas didn't answer many of my questions or ease the inner turmoil that was a constant presence. It merely intensified my outlook on life. Although I achieved my goal of becoming an author, there was little satisfaction in it. Intellectual debate and banter also proved to be a dead end. Then I attended a friend's church where the gospel was preached. My lifelong search for truth and inner peace was fulfilled when I received my Messiah. I'm Betty Casbeck. If the Son, therefore, shall make you free, ye shall be free indeed.
1: If you would like to be free from the weight of sin by receiving Jesus Christ as Lord and Savior, call 1-888-NEED-HIM right now. 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

0: of course, he grew up in Northern Ireland, and he was part of that country's conflict and violence in the 60s and 70s.
1: We like to get into mischief. I was kind of drawn in. That was part of my life and my sin. But it was a terrible thing. People were hurt. People were killed.
0: But when Philip was 16, he turned from the chaos and surrendered his heart to Jesus. He later became a police officer, and today he's a pastor.
1: As I've delighted in God, he has fulfilled the desires of my heart, and I just want to keep serving him. And I can truly testify from the streets of Belfast to the freeways of LA, Jesus saves and he gives abundant life.
0: Philip's life changed when he asked God to forgive all the wrong things he'd done. That's called repentance. Billy Graham explains it here.
2: What is repentance? It means that you change your way of thinking, you change your way of living, and then by faith you receive Christ as your Savior and your Lord.
0: Learn more about doing that at findpeacewithgod.net from the Billy Graham Evangelistic Association.

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0: with SRN News, I'm Rich Thomason in Washington. The world is rushing aid to Venezuela as crews continue a desperate search for earthquake survivors amid mountains of rubble. Secretary of State Rubio says the United States is in the forefront of relief and recovery.
1: We're already deploying search and rescue teams from Fairfax County, Virginia, and Los Angeles. There'll be some others we'll add. That's their most immediate need right now is search and rescue efforts. They have a bunch of collapsed buildings, and so they'll need a lot of help in terms of digging through that. The airport there is badly damaged. So we'll have to rely on the Department of War to deploy assets there.
0: And the Pentagon is dispatching naval vessels and aircraft. The death toll, at least 235, tens of thousands still unaccounted for. The Strait is open. The words of President Trump referring to the Strait of Hormuz, where Iran has sent a drone after a cargo ship. At the same time, the chief U.N. nuclear inspector, Rafael Grossi, says his people trying to arrange an inspection program with Tehran.
2: We have barely initiated conversations with Iran so as to determine what are the modalities, and by modalities we refer to frequency, places to be visited, and so on.
0: So far, there's been little progress, according to Grossi. A Supreme Court ruling on birthright citizenship could be just around the corner. The High Court expected to issue more rulings on Monday. And the Californians will vote in November. A controversial proposal to impose a one-time tax on billionaires. Watching Wall Street this morning, stock futures so far have been in the red. The Dow futures are down 80 points. NASDAQ futures off 356. This is SRN News. Our special SRN News Faith and Freedom series celebrating our nation's 250th birthday continues today. In our latest segment, Pray.com founder Matt Potter reminds us that prayer was at the center of our nation's birth, and he says it must remain a continuing commitment from all Americans today.
3: Prayer has been in our history from the very beginning. The reason the pilgrims came here was to escape persecution for praise and worship they were doing in their own homes. And that's why America got started. And so everybody that's listening, I would pray for the 250th anniversary of the United States and another 250 years of America, one nation under God.
0: As we lead up to the big celebration of America's birth next week, check out America Prays at whitehouse.gov. Join with our national leaders in praying for the future of our country. This is SRN News. Men convicted of a horrific crime against a city lawmaker in South Central Virginia has been sentenced to 40 years in prison.
4: Shotzi Buck Hayes pleaded guilty in April to one count each of attempted first-degree murder and aggravated malicious wounding in the 2025 attack on Lee Vogler. Witnesses say Buck Hayes walked into Vogler's Danville office with a bucket of gasoline, doused him, chased him from the building, and set him ablaze. Vogler suffered burns over 60% of his body. Vogler made an emotional statement about how the attack had altered his life. Buck Hayes also spoke, repeating that he was motivated by an alleged affair between Vogler and Buck Hayes' wife. I'm Lisa Dwyer.
0: 74-year-old Dusty Ray Spencer has been executed in Florida. Spencer, convicted in the 1992 stabbing death of his wife, Karen, executed by lethal injection last evening at the state prison in Stark. More details, SRN News.
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7: 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I had no concept of religious ideas and figured sin never played a part in my perfect life. But that life changed rapidly when my parents began drinking and divorced. In college, I met a Navy pilot. Oh, he was everything to me, and our marriage produced two beautiful children. My perfect life had returned, until he died in a training crash. To cover the loneliness, I dated any guy who would party with me. I married one of them after I got pregnant, but that marriage went downhill. And then I heard a speaker define sin as any failure to meet God's standard, which is perfection. Wow, my entire life had missed that goal. The speaker also said that since no one could reach that standard, God provided a plan. Jesus died so God could transfer my sin onto Jesus and his perfection onto me. Oh, a few days later, I saw a sign that read, "Jesus said, I am the way." That's when I realized I needed to let Jesus change my imperfect life into one acceptable to God. So I received Jesus. And when my husband found Jesus, we reunited. I am Betty Jean Fink, and if the Son therefore shall make you free, ye shall be free indeed.
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0: Which of your possessions do you prize the most?
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0: When you come to the end of your life and look back over the years, what do you hope will be said of you? Well, that day is coming for all of us, isn't it? And you know, it's worth thinking about now because it helps guide the steps that we take as we seek to live purposely for the Lord. Welcome to Through the Bible with our teacher, Dr. J. Vernon McGee. We're nearing the end of our study in Genesis. Just a few lessons remain. As we continue following Joseph's dramatic story in Egypt, our attention turns back to his father Jacob. Remember Jacob? Earlier in Genesis, he was the man who manipulated to get what he wanted. And then he became the man on the run. And later he wrestled with God in his own strength. But at this point in our story, he's an old man. He's no longer running, and now he's walking by faith. And I'm grateful that we've been given the full picture of his life, aren't you? Because in the end, Jacob walked with God. I hope the same will be said of each of us when our days on earth are finished. We're in Genesis chapter 46, and as you turn there in your Bible, listen to this remarkable story from Dang, a listener in Thailand. He writes, "I used to be a shaman. I began this practice at 18, learning spirit worship and farming ceremonies. I traveled from village to village whenever people invited me to perform rituals. Every time, deep in my heart, I knew they were not real. The spirits could not truly help anyone. However, it was my occupation and people needed me, so I continued. Eventually, I became a high-level shaman and even able to perform burial rituals for the dead. The more I practiced, the more I realized that those who died could never go to heaven. Their rituals spoke of surrender and captivity, lives bound behind doors stronger than iron, guarded by spells. I often thought to myself that if I died, I too would be bound by these same chains. I didn't want that, so I began searching for a way out. One day I heard your program, that Jesus saves. I didn't hesitate. I went to meet Christian brothers and sisters, accepted Jesus Christ, and destroyed all my idols by burning them. I began studying the Bible, praying, and worshiping God. God gave me His promises and true hope. I became His child, and by His grace, when I leave this world, I know I will go to heaven." Wow, what an incredible story. Would you like to join us in praying for God's Word as it goes out in Thai and more than 250 other languages? Well, you can by joining our World Prayer Team from our app or at ttb.org. God is answering, and as we just heard, Dang is living proof of it. Let's pray together. Heavenly Father, use your Word to touch hearts and stir minds wherever it's heard. Thank you for your unwavering presence with us. In Jesus' name, amen. Here's Dr. J. Vernon McGee with our study of Genesis 46 on Through the Bible.
1: Now today, friends, we come to the 46th chapter of the book of Genesis, and we're getting now toward the end of this book, and already folk are saying, where do we go from here? Well, we're going to the New Testament and begin with Matthew, and we urge you now, if you do not have notes on Matthew, that you write in and ask for yours, because we want you to have these, and you'll find them extremely helpful. Now, let me tie our strings together here. You'll recall that last time we saw that Joseph's brethren returned back to their father, Jacob, and gave a report that Joseph was still alive down in the land of Egypt, and that he wanted his father to come down. Now, his father apparently had a notion of just going down and visiting him. And yet there was some reluctance and hesitation, I'm sure. To begin with, God did need to appear to him, and he does here at the beginning of this 46th chapter. God needs to appear to him very definitely, because God had instructed Abraham to stay out of Egypt. And Abraham got in trouble down there. He said the same thing to Isaac. Now, the question is, should Jacob go down into the land of Egypt? Well, he needs a little more encouragement than just an invitation from his son Joseph, and even from Pharaoh. He needs something that is more than a printed invitation. He needs to have a green light from God, and God's going to give that to him, of course. And then there's another thing. The last time God had appeared to Jacob, he told him to go to Bethel, and that would be the place. Now, we find this man wanting to go down and visit his son, and I'm of the opinion he only went down there to spend the holidays and come back home after he'd visited him, but he never returned except for his own funeral. Now we read verse 1, "And Israel took his journey with all that he had, and came to Beersheba and offered sacrifices unto the God of his father Isaac. Now, he took his journey with all that he had, and he came to Beersheba. And here's the amazing thing. He offered sacrifices unto the God of his father Isaac. You remember the first time he left that land, going down to the land of Haran, and he came to Bethel? Was he looking for God? No, he thought he'd run away from him. And he's not seeking the mind of God at all, nor is he asking for his leading. What a contrast between Jacob and the servant of Abraham. The servant of Abraham never took a step without looking to God. Jacob took many steps and did not look to God. He wasn't counting on him at all and didn't need him in his life. Took a long time for him to find out that wasn't the proper way to go through life, and it's not the proper motivation for living, especially if you're God's man. How many people today, Christians, they go through the entire week and God's pretty much out of their program. They make their own decisions, do what they want to do. Then they come to Sunday and all of a sudden they find themselves very religious and they're willing on Sunday to do God's will, and they think God's will is for them to go to church, maybe teach a Sunday school class, but they tell God goodbye Sunday night, especially when they turn on the TV, and the rest of the week, why, God's not in the picture. This man, Jacob, never looked to God, but now he is. He comes to Beersheba, that's on the way down, and he offered sacrifices unto the God of his father Isaac. Now I tell you, he's coming to God. Now notice, God is going to be gracious to this man and appear to him. Listen to this now. And God spake unto Israel in the visions of the night and said, Jacob, Jacob. And he said, Here am I. And he said, I'm God, the God of thy father. Fear not to go down into Egypt, for I will there make of thee a great nation. Now, God promised that he'd make of Jacob a great nation down in the land of Egypt. The question now is, did God do that? Well, if you want to turn over a few pages, the book of Exodus, first chapter, verse 7, listen to this. And the children of Israel were fruitful and increased abundantly and multiplied and waxed exceeding mighty, and the land was filled with them. There was really a population explosion of Israelites in the land of Egypt. What's the explanation? God's making good. I'm the God of thy father. Fear not to go down into Egypt, for I will there make of thee a great nation. So God is making good that which he promised to him. Now I read on. I will go down with thee into Egypt, and I will also surely bring thee up again, and Joseph shall put his hand upon thine eyes. And Jacob rose up from Beersheba, and the sons of Israel carried Jacob, their father, their little ones, their wives, in the wagons which Pharaoh has sent to carry him. Remember now, Pharaoh had sent up these wagons. They just put Jacob in a wagon, and here they go. The thing is that Jacob had gone into that land with just a staff, leaning on his staff. He never got rid of that staff, but he's not walking anymore, nor is he running anymore. He went into that land walking. He came out running from his father-in-law Laban, and then was afraid to meet his own brother Esau. But now things are different. There's an improvement, definite improvement in this man, and I believe a man of faith. Now we're going to see that man of faith down in Egypt. As we said at the beginning of the study of Jacob, there are three periods in his life that are actually geographical locations. That was the land of Haran. That's the manifestation of the flesh. Then he's back in the land of Canaan. That's where he did all of his fighting. And now he goes down to the land of Egypt, and we see the man of faith down there. These three areas denote the three spiritual periods in the life of this man. That, I think, is true of a great many of us today. As believers, why we had that period, maybe we lived somewhere else, and then we moved and came in contact with the gospel and the word of God, and we turned to him. Then there was that period of that struggle. thought we could do it ourselves. And then there came the day when we did grow in grace and in the knowledge of Christ. Now, God's appeared to this man, and he's now encouraged him to go down into the land of Egypt. Now, friends, we have a whole section here, and I'm sure you have taken a look at it, and probably you've thought about just cutting out the radio at this period, because there's nothing in the world in here but a bunch of names. Here's another one of those long genealogies. Now, I'm of the opinion it would be profitable, really, to go through it. But don't get frightened. I'm not. I'm not going through it. Even when we have 5 years to go through the Bible, we can't get bogged down even in genealogies, and they're very important. But I want you to notice something now as I move on here. I'll read, beginning at verse 5. And Jacob rose up from Beersheba, and the sons of Israel carried Jacob their father. Now, verse 6. They took their cattle, their goods, which they had gotten in the land of Canaan, and came into Egypt, Jacob and all his seed with him. Now, he went down there for a visit, but he had to take everything. Why? There's a famine in the land. They couldn't survive if they'd stayed back in the land of Canaan. Now they go down into this land. Now notice, his sons and his sons' sons with him, his daughters and his sons' daughters, and all his seed brought he with him into Egypt. Actually, he had his children, his grandchildren, and I'm of the opinion some great-grandchildren along. And now we have here this list. His sons, his sons' sons, with him his daughters and his sons' daughters, and all his seed brought he with him into Egypt. This is very important. This is a genealogy that's leading to Jesus Christ to begin with, and it'll be followed through the Scripture. These are the names of the children of Israel which came into Egypt, Jacob and his sons, Reuben, Jacob's firstborn, the sons of Reuben. And I'm not going through that, friends. Then you have the sons of Simeon, the sons of Levi, the sons of Issachar. And you just keep going on down through there. And I'm coming down now to verse 26. You can see how I'm going through this genealogy. But I want to call attention to some very important things. Let me read verse 26 of the 46th chapter of Genesis. All the souls that came with Jacob into Egypt, which came out of his loins, besides Jacob's sons, wives, all the souls were 66. That's 66. And the sons of Joseph, which were born him in Egypt, were 2 souls. All the souls of the house of Jacob, which came into Egypt, were 70. Now, from Jacob, there were 70 that actually went down into Egypt. Of course, Joseph and his family were already down there in the land of Egypt. 70 souls. Now, verse 5 of the first chapter of Exodus says, and all the souls which came out of the loins of Jacob were 70 souls, for Joseph was in Egypt already. Now, we've already read verse 7, where it says, the children of Israel, they increased, they were fruitful, and the land was filled with them. A regular population explosion. Now, I go back over this section, and you say to me, well, I'm glad you passed over all those names, because I personally find them very uninteresting. Well, I do too. I have to confess that. But here are 70 people mentioned by name. Each one listed, the sons of Jacob and then their offspring. Why is all of that given in the Word of God? Couldn't he have given something to us more important? Fact of the matter is, there's nothing more important than that. To begin with, this is the line that's leading down to the coming of Christ into the world. And part of this is in that genealogy that opens the book of Matthew. And then you move on over to the 3rd chapter of Luke, and there's another genealogy. Some of these names appear there. This is important for that reason and that reason alone. But there's another side to this, and it's very personal. Have you ever heard of the Lamb's Book of Life? And the question is your name written there? You get there by faith in Christ. Just as you got into the line of Adam, and we're all in that line, Why you get in the line of Christ by the same way, a birth, only now it's a new birth. And that comes about by receiving him as your personal Savior. Now, when you do that, you become a child of God. How important are you? Well, the thing that interests me a great deal is that I don't know you, and probably most of you do not know me personally, but God knows you. And in fact, the hairs of your head are numbered. He knows you better than anyone else. He knows you and loves you more than your mother ever did. Your mother never counted the hairs of your head. I don't imagine God did. God knows you personally. Here are these names. They mean nothing to me. I was looking at the news on TV when they had these great big rock festivals that they've been having across the country, and some of them 100,000, 200,000 people. And you look at that mob of dirty, filthy folk. And that's what they are, the ones I saw. It had rained, and I understand they didn't take a bath anyway. And believe me, the rain didn't wash them off. It just put more mud on them. And as you looked at all of those young people, God knows each one of them, and God loves each one of them. Christ died for each one of them. And when you look at a great stadium today filled with football fans, with no thought of God whatsoever, but that quarterback down there is very important to them. They know a great deal about him, but they don't know anything about God, and yet God knows each one of them. And each one is precious in the sight of the Lord. I don't know who you are, but in this day of this great population explosion, with literally millions of people around us today, you are an individual to God. You run through these names here and you say, well, I'm not interested. And candidly, I'm not. I don't know them. God does. And God delighted in putting their names down here because they are his. And that, again, causes me to ask the question, is your name written in the Lamb's Book of Life? Now we come in verse 28 here, and notice this. Joseph goes up to Goshen to meet his father Jacob. Now notice, and he sent Judah before him unto Joseph to direct his face unto Goshen, and they came unto the land of Goshen. You see, Judah had been down there before. Verse 29, now, and Joseph made ready his chariot, and he went up to meet Israel, his father, to Goshen, and presented himself unto him. And he fell on his neck and wept on his neck a good while. What a picture we have here. We have the picture of the prodigal son coming home. Well, he's not a prodigal son. Joseph is not. Actually, it's almost the other way around. His dad was an old prodigal, but Joseph wasn't quite like that. But here, oh, what a marvelous meeting this is. He fell on the neck of his father, embraced him, and he wept there. And the Word of God says it was a good while. I don't know how long a good while is, but I mean it just wasn't a brisk handshake that may be meaningless. This is quite real. Verse 30, and Israel said unto Joseph, now let me die, since I have seen thy face, because thou art yet alive. What a joy this was to old Jacob. And frankly, friends, I think that the old man was about ready to die. And you're going to notice that he lasts a few more years down in the land of Egypt. He barely made this trip, but he made it and got down to the land of Egypt. And now we find that Israel and Joseph brought together. And you notice he's called Israel here. Israel said unto Joseph, now let me die, since I've seen thy face, because thou art yet alive. And Joseph said unto his brethren and unto his father's house, I will go up and show Pharaoh, and say unto him, my brethren and my father's house, which were in the land of Canaan, have come unto me, and the men are shepherds, for their trade hath been to feed cattle, and they have brought their flocks and their herds and all that they have. And it shall come to pass, when Pharaoh shall call you, and shall say, what's your occupation? That ye shall say, thy servant's trade hath been about cattle from our youth, even until now, both we and also our fathers, that ye may dwell in the land of Goshen. For every shepherd is an abomination unto the Egyptians. Now, they had the same problem in that day that they had in the West in the early days. I remember when I was just a boy in West Texas, I tell you, that man that tried to raise sheep in that area, he was in trouble, and I mean real trouble. He found out he didn't have any neighbors at all, and the Egyptians just didn't care for shepherds. It's interesting that the Word of God has had so much to say, because these people were shepherds. They raised sheep. They still do it in that land. And this is the figure of speech that is taken to speak of our Lord. He's known as the Good Shepherd. The Good Shepherd gives his life for the sheep. He's the great shepherd of the sheep today. He watches over them, and he's the chief shepherd. He's yet to appear. He is the shepherd. He calls himself that. And the shepherds are still an abomination to the world. He's not received today, of course. I mean the Lord Jesus as he is, not the one that liberalism has concocted. They've made an idol that doesn't even look like the Lord Jesus of the Bible. The one they talk about is not virgin born. He never performed miracles, and he never died for the sins of the world, and he wasn't raised bodily. Now, may I say, that's the Jesus of the liberal. Now, he never lived. Never lived. There's no record of a Jesus like that. The only one we have record of, he died for the sins of the world. He was virgin born. He performed miracles, and he rose bodily from the grave. That's the shepherd that the world doesn't like. The one they've made, they like him very much. But this is now the shepherd that is not accepted. But here, the shepherds were an abomination unto the Egyptians. Now, Joseph's just a nice little word of caution. He says, when you come in before Pharaoh, tell him you raise cattle. Well, is that accurate? Yes, they were cattle raisers. They had cattle and sheep. And you're going to find out, though, later on, that after they give them the land of Goshen, that they also turn over their sheep, because they didn't want to take care of sheep. The children of Israel were the shepherds for the sheep in the land of Egypt. And we are going to see next time something quite wonderful, and I'd like to prepare you for that, because we find that the family of Jacob is now dwelling in the land of Goshen, and that's going to be their home, and it's going to be their home for a long time. And we find that Joseph is going to introduce his family now to Pharaoh. And we're going to find out that they are going to stay down in the land of Goshen, which actually is the richest land down there, and that they will eventually, of course, after the death of Joseph, will become slaves in the land of Egypt. But all that time, God is with them. They become a great nation down there. And then it's Moses who's going to lead them out. Now, God has not appeared to Joseph at all up to this point. And I just might add, he's not going to appear to him. It's the providence of God that you see in the life of Joseph now. And we can see that he has come ahead to prepare the way for these people to come down into the land of Egypt. All right, next time we'll have the introduction of Jacob and his family to Pharaoh. Until then, may God richly bless you, my beloved.
0: We believe in the providence of God at work throughout Scripture and throughout our lives. No matter the twists and turns, the Lord will accomplish His plan and purpose, especially in and for His own people. And we believe God is working out His plan as we endeavor to take His whole Word to the whole world. Will you stand with us in prayer so that people we may not meet until heaven will hear His Word and respond in faith? Somehow, in the ministry of prayer, God is using us in that marvelous process. I may not fully understand it myself, but I truly believe He honors the prayers of His people. Here are three specific ways that you can join us. 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I'm Steve Schwetz, asking God to bless you now as you walk with Him in His Word.

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2: I was so convinced I was going to hell that I often stopped to collect memories, the sound of birds singing, or the sight of a beautiful sunset. At 16, a gang of us stole two cars for which I was sentenced to 6 months in the Ohio State Reformatory plus 2 years probation, after which I simply went back to my old ways. But my sins made me ashamed, and I would lie in bed at night and pray the ritual prayers I had learned as a child. Then I would tell God honestly that I would sin again. And I did. The year I was 19 was the worst year of my life. An accident left me with no teeth and a broken collarbone. That's when I began to collect memories, anticipating hell. I told God, if the next year wasn't any better, I'd make sure I didn't get to 21. I was planning a big robbery with some pals when I began dating a girl I'd known in junior high. She persuaded me to go to church, where I listened attentively. Going home, she described the end times and how Jesus would save his own. She told me, "You can be saved." The following Sunday, I prayed and gave my life to Christ. Life got better as God gave me victory over alcohol. Then he called me to preach and I went to Bible school. I'm Sam Gipp, and I asked God to give me a wife who loved him more than she loved me, and he did. He's brought us through some dark times, including an accident that broke my neck. But I don't worry about hell anymore because I know Jesus keeps his promises. And if the Son therefore shall make you free, you shall be free indeed.
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2: I suffered through a string of illnesses in early childhood. My mother said it was only by the grace of God that I survived. I missed a lot of school, and though my health recovered, I wasn't emotionally prepared to get along with other children. They bullied me, and despite my sensitive nature, I developed a tough exterior to keep up. My mother died at a young age, and my father didn't agree with her Christian faith. He convinced me to reject the Bible and learn atheist philosophy. With two contradicting influences, I wasn't sure what to believe. Acting tough became second nature, and I decided to live my life day to day, drinking, partying, and flirting with older men to get money and gifts. My drinking addiction landed me in a mental ward. My father was glad that I was in a place where I couldn't hurt myself, but I wanted to break free. Even on the outside, though, I was in a prison of my own making. Just when I thought things were hopeless, my half-brother Raymond took me under his wing and showed me how to escape. Together, we went to a revival service. The preacher's words convicted me to receive Jesus Christ as my Savior and share the good news with other women like me. I'm Jane Page. If the Son, therefore, shall make you free, ye shall be free indeed.
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marched a hero of the Lord into heaven's fold. And when he met the Master at that great white throne, I believe Jesus smiled and said, "Stephen, you're welcome home."

0: I've learned from experience never to accept the verdict of a depressed moment.
1: That's Billy Graham on dealing with the heartache of disappointment.
0: It is true that a man may have to walk in the deep shadow and undergo a great disappointment, but he has no right to sit down in it.
1: So what should you do as a Christian if you find yourself in the middle of a big disappointment? The most important thing is the focus on Jesus.
0: When at times you're inclined to bemoan your lot in life, just go take a long look at Calvary and then go back and face your burdens with the joy, the peace, and the happiness that the Holy Spirit has promised to produce in the hearts of all of those that are living in daily fellowship with Jesus Christ.
1: We can help you learn more about living in relationship with Jesus Christ and about facing the hard times in your life. Just go to findpeacewithgod.net. 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We're the Billy Graham Evangelistic Association.

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1: A friend of mine purchased a book which, based on German liberalism of the past century, attacks the integrity of the Bible. "Would you be interested in reading it?" he asked, adding, "You know, it shows both sides of the issue." "If I read it," I explained, "I would do so only to refute the logic, because there are not two sides when it comes to truth. Truth is truth, no matter how it is assailed, and its opposite will always be false. When the premise is wrong, the conclusion has to be wrong as well. That's another reason that I am not an atheist. No, I cannot explain everything, nor do I find completely satisfying answers to the complex issues of life through faith. But the reality of God's existence and the vast evidence for his interaction with humankind from the days of our first parents, Adam and Eve, to the present, form a background of logic which makes far more sense to believe than to disbelieve. I am not an atheist because atheism shows me nothing that really satisfies. It has given to our world no art galleries filled with paintings inspired by atheists, no great universities, no hospitals, no hospices where the dying can find comfort and compassion, no orphanages, no retirement facilities for the elderly. Atheism hasn't given the world the equivalent of Moses, the lawgiver who carried the Ten Commandments down from Mount Sinai, moral directives which have become the basis of civilized jurisprudence, a David who left behind Psalm 23, or a Paul who penned 1 Corinthians 13. Nor has it given to us a Jesus Christ who touched the needs of suffering humanity and taught us how to live and die and rise again from the dead. Atheism doesn't generate compassion, kindness, responsibility for humankind, care for babies and the unborn, laws which make it safe for a child to play in the streets, and hope for tomorrow. A belief in God has given the world the Bible and the Quran, yet atheism has given us nothing of moral excellence which speaks to the dying, gives direction for living, and assures you that you will live forever. I charge that atheism is long on negative rhetoric, but short on positive action, which has made a real difference in the world. The Great Ideas Synopticon is a study guide for the Great Book Series, a remarkable collection of wisdom in the Western world from the time of Thales to the present. In this book, psychologist and educator Mortimer Adler says, quote, "With the exception of certain mathematicians and physicists, all authors of the great books are represented in the chapter on God." Dr. D. James Kennedy explains, "The reason is obvious. More consequences for thought and action follow the affirmation or denial of God than the answering of any other basic question. No, I cannot prove God's existence, nor can you disprove it. But from the beginning of written history to the present time, the impact of ordinary men and women, driven by the desire to serve this great and awesome God, have left behind a legacy of cathedrals, churches, hospitals, orphanages, and compassion unrivaled by atheists. No, I cannot explain everything, nor do I find completely satisfying answers to the complex issues of life through faith. But centuries ago, David wrote, 'The fool hath said in his heart, there is no God.' There are no two sides to some issues, which is why I choose not to be an atheist."
0: 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Again, that's guidelines.org. 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
1: How does a guy who was raised in a Christian home end up a Hell's Angel? When I was 14, I spent a night with a buddy whose parents were gone and we drank ourselves sick. An older friend came by and we drove around with him stealing booze, and then he pulled an armed robbery for which we were all charged. Although I got probation, something snapped inside of me. As soon as I could, I started riding motorcycles, quit school, and was arrested repeatedly for drug use, burglary, and weapons possession. I fled to Canada for 3 years, where I shot a rival gang leader 5 times and fled back to the States. I needed a safe haven, so I found a former buddy in Northern California. But he had become a born-again Christian and talked about little except Jesus and the truth that sets you free. He had become a prison chaplain and a local preacher. He prayed for me, and I asked God to forgive my sins. Then began the struggle for my soul, a struggle that Jesus won at the cross. I returned things I had stolen and asked people to forgive me. I learned that the man I tried to murder was now also a believer who had prayed for me after I shot him. So I wrote asking his forgiveness. I'm Bill Peters, and if the Son therefore shall make you free, you shall be free indeed.
0: If you would like to be free from the weight of sin by receiving Jesus Christ as Lord and Savior, or maybe you have questions about it, call 1-888-NEED-HIM right now. 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
2: Three tickets, please. Two adults and one child.
3: Three tickets. Excuse me, please. Hello, ticket office. Ghost Town and Calico Railroad. Yes, sir? You're welcome, sir. Now, three tickets. Two adults and one child. There you are. $1.25, please.
2: How soon does the train leave?
3: Immediately. You'll have to hurry to make it.
2: Oh, well, we just made it. Well, is this seat all right?
4: Sure. My, this is a plush car.
2: Yeah, I understand it was brought here from the Denver and Rio Grande Western Railroad.
5: Daddy, look out there. Indians dancing around the burning stake.
6: Hey, reach everybody, this is a holdup. Just keep quiet, you and the kid, ma'am, and ain't nobody gonna get hurt. All we want your gold dust and silver dollars.
7: Howdy, partners. This is Uncle Dan.
8: And I'm Aunt Carol.
7: I'm a-hoping you're all ready to take a ride on this GT&C railroad that runs through these here parts.
8: I believe Uncle Dan is trying to get you in the mood for an imaginary visit to the famous Knott's Berry Farm in California. That's what today's story is all about.
7: That's right, ma'am. And this here story is called Ghost Town.
9: Well, Mr. Knott, here we are again. Ready to listen to the rest of your story.
10: As I said last week, the finding and cultivation of those six boysenberry plants were the beginning of our financial success. 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It was just before the harvest season that we...
11: There. That's it. Knott's Berry Farm roadside stand.
12: Do you think we'll get any customers? 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
11: Well, isn't there some sort of saying about building a better mousetrap and the world will beat a path to your door?
12: But our berries are not a bit better than the berries other farmers sell at their roadside stands, and they're not getting rich.
11: Ah, my dear, but I think our berries will be better. 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And we'll display them neatly, keep them clean and dust-free. Also, we'll wrap them in clean paper, held tight with rubber bands. Our roadside competitors don't do that. And the main thing is, we'll smile and be friendly, sincerely friendly, to all our customers.
12: Well, maybe it'll work.
11: I know it will. Listen, do you realize that if we get only one customer a day, one new customer a day, and satisfy that customer so he'll be back, do you realize how many customers we'll have in a year?
12: No.
11: Well, more than we could take care of. Hundreds.
12: You have lots of confidence and faith, don't you?
11: Well, of course. Success is made up of faith and hard work. I have faith in you and the children.
12: And what is that supposed to mean?
11: Well, I'm going to raise the berries and produce and leave the harvesting and selling up to you and the children.
12: But I don't know anything about running a roadside stand.
11: Ah, my dear, you know almost everything about almost everything.
12: Flattery will get you nowhere, except...
11: Except?
12: All right, all right. The children and I will take care of the roadside stand.
11: Yes?
12: Since the stand is doing so well, I was just wondering if maybe I... Well, maybe I could make some jam and pies. I understand now, we're not going in the restaurant business, but I
11: understand. No restaurant business.
12: Well, I do think that maybe I could sell pies and jams at the stand, along with the berries and things.
11: I'm proud of you, Cordelia.
12: Now, don't change the subject, Walter.
11: Knott. I'm not. I am proud of you.
12: Oh.
11: You have a knack with customers at the stand. Your berries and produce are arranged so neatly that customers come back week after week. And your jams and pies.
12: Walter.
11: Once they taste them, you'll be swamped with customers.
12: Walter Knott's prophecy proved accurate. The little stand did do a great business. Customers returned week after week for Cordelia's pies and preserves. The Knott children made a game of flagging down motorists with immense stalks of rhubarb which grew in the garden areas of the little farm. By toil and close family teamwork, the Knotts began to see a path out of their wilderness of debt. Then came the oil boom of 1929, followed closely by the Great Depression of the early 30s. With only faith in himself, his family, and the future, Walter purchased an additional 10 acres of land. Then, in the middle of the Depression, Mr. Knott experimented with the new, yet almost forgotten, boysenberry. They were so large that it took only 25 berries to fill a standard half-pound box. These wonderful berries, retailed through the Knott roadside stand, returned, in spite of the Depression, $1,737 per acre. The demand was enormous. Oh, Walter, everyone wants the new boysenberry.
11: I'm nursing them along, multiplying the plants as fast as I can. Next year we should have plenty.
12: By the way, dear, are you going to supply plants to that nursery that wrote asking for as many as you could spare?
11: Well, I think I should, don't you?
12: Well, you could hold on to the boysenberry as an exclusive Knott Berry Farm product. We'd be the only farm who has this wonderful berry. Think of what that would do for us financially.
11: No doubt about it. It'd make us financially independent. But do you think that that's the thing to do?
12: I hadn't thought much about it.
11: I have. And I've come to the conclusion that I should share this wondrous fruit with other growers, big and little, anyone who wants it.
12: I'm proud of you, Walter. Even if we starve, I'm proud of you. Those Depression years were tough ones. It was only by the money taken in at the roadside stand for Cordelia's pies and preserves that the Knott Berry Farm was able to weather the Depression. Even so, the going was indeed difficult. It was Cordelia's homey kindness and ever-present smile that brought customers back again and again and kept the Knott Berry Farm's collective heads above bankruptcy's muddy waters. Walter, I've decided to serve light lunches in the stand along with the pies and preserves, but I want you to understand distinctly, dear, that I'm not in the restaurant business.
11: Yes, dear, I understand. You are not in the restaurant business.
12: The added revenue from the light lunches kept the venture afloat. Then came 1934, a year that proved to be very eventful for the Knott Berry Farm. It all started something like this. I want you to understand one thing for sure, Walter. We're not going in the restaurant business.
11: Well, of course we're not going in the restaurant business. Things are tough enough without that.
12: But, well, I have decided to try serving chicken dinners along with the snacks. Tomorrow I'm going to try it.
11: But you
12: I
11: just
12: have
11: said...
12: it all figured out, dear. I'll do the cooking, and the girls will serve the meals. It won't increase our expenses, and, well, we might take in a little more money.
11: Cordelia, you're wonderful. But what about dishes?
12: Well, I've decided to use... Well, I'm going to use our wedding china.
11: No.
12: Do you mind so much?
11: Mind? I should say not. I think it's wonderful that you think enough of the project to use the china.
12: Oh.
11: Well, you never have before. Never. Everything all ready for your chicken dinner experiment?
12: Walter Knott, you get right out of this kitchen. I don't need a man around here.
11: All right, all right. I was just trying to be helpful.
13: Mama, four people just came in. They want the chicken dinners.
11: Ah, success!
12: Go on, get out of here. You're in the way.
11: All right, all right.
12: Four chicken dinners coming up.
11: Asleep yet, dear?
12: No, I'm counting sheep.
11: I bet you're counting the dollars you took in today for chicken dinners.
12: It was just a little over $5, that's all.
11: For the first day? I think that's wonderful. Are you going to continue the experiment?
12: Oh, for another day or two, but I... Well, I'm not going in the restaurant business.
11: Oh, perish the idea. How did your customers like the dinners?
12: All right, I guess.
11: Well, you know what I think? I think your cooking, especially your chicken dinners, have a magical quality away and beyond anything served in ordinary restaurants.
14: Oh.
11: I predict that soon the four tables will be filled with diners almost every day.
12: Oh, what an imagination you have, Walter. You're a dreamer.
11: We'll see.
12: But Walter Knott's prediction that the four tables would someday be filled almost every day with chicken dinner eaters was entirely wrong. Here's what actually happened.
13: What are we going to do, Mama? The four tables are full, and there are at least 40 or 50 people standing in line outside waiting to get in.
11: What'd I tell you?
12: Walter, will you get out of here, please? We can't be bothered with you underfoot. We have too much to do around here.
11: I'm only trying to help.
12: Do you really want to help?
11: Yeah, how?
12: Well, then go outside and keep the people in line entertained.
11: Entertained?
12: Talk to them. Keep them happy. You have a glib tongue. Well, now make good use of it.
11: Oh,
12: come on, get.
11: All right,
12: skedaddle.
11: All right.

0: Well, this is a... Well, I mean, I called y'all here so we could have a meeting. Yes, a meeting. You are all a part of Knott's Berry Farm. Each of you has contributed to its success. It is a success, and going to be even more so. Mother and I are proud of the way you've all stepped in and done your share. So you will share in the policymaking of Knott's Berry Farm. From now on, we will have a weekly board meeting. Together, we will decide on the big issues.
1: Oh, I think that's...
0: Now, quiet. Now, the first problem we have to decide on is we need a larger dining room and kitchen. Now, what are we going to do about it?
2: But, Daddy, Mother says she doesn't want to be in the restaurant business.
3: I don't. I haven't the slightest desire to run a restaurant, Walter, nor the slightest notion how to run one.
0: True. We're just experimenting, and to complete the experiment, we have to enlarge to take care of the crowds. Now, what is your desire in the matter?
3: I don't hardly know.
0: Now, if we double the space, that'll take care of the crowd.
3: What?
0: We will add another room.
3: What?
0: All in favor, say yes. Carried. Meeting dismissed. Board of Directors meeting of the Knott Berry Farm called to order. Is everyone present? Russell, Virginia, Tony, and little Marion. Children, I mean members of the board, we have another very serious problem to decide. Since we added a room to our little restaurant, I mean a roadside stand, the crowds have gotten so big we now have to make another addition. I suggest a large addition this time. Large enough to take care of all the crowds that will ever come for our chicken dinner. Large enough to take care of...

0: finish the story in just a moment. First, however...
1: You know, the Knott family sure had the right idea. Because when everybody pitches in and willingly does his part, success isn't too far away.
0: Right. And since Uncle Dan and I consider all of you part of the Your Story, Our Family, we'd like for you to help us out.
1: We'd appreciate it if you'd write a short note to the station's manager thanking him or her for airing Your Story Hour.
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1: Mm-hmm, and we're counting on you, so please don't forget.
0: Thanks. Now let's get back to our story, Ghost Town.
2: Walter Knott decided to borrow money from the local bank to build a larger dining area to take care of the huge crowds that daily came to partake of Mrs. Knott's delicious chicken dinners.
3: Well, Mr. Knott, come in, sit down. What can I do for you today?
4: I'd like to borrow some money, Mr. Welliver.
3: You came to the right place, Mr. Knott. How much do you want?
4: Well, I was thinking of $10,000.
3: $10,000? Well, I'm sure that can be arranged. You're a good farmer, Mr. Knott. Are you going to purchase more land?
4: No. I'm going to build a larger dining room.
3: Dining room? What do you mean?
4: Well, the crowds keep getting larger and larger. We need more room.
3: Mr. Knott, we would be glad to lend you the money to expand your farm or for any other purpose you put it to as a farmer. But we have no desire to risk $10,000 on a restaurant. Now, you're a farmer and a good one, not a restaurant man.
4: Oh, I know that, Mr. Welliver. But the people just keep coming anyway.
3: Buena Park is a farming community. It can't support a restaurant.
4: And all you say, Mr. Welliver, is true. But I wish you'd drive out to my place and tell it to all those people who wait in line for Cordelia's chicken dinners. I'd tell them myself that I'm just a farmer. But they just won't listen to me.
3: Well, nevertheless, you should stick to farming. However, you're a good customer and an honest man. So we will loan you $5,000, if you insist.
4: We were counting on $10,000, Mr. Welliver, and I'll talk it over with the family and let you know. Board of Directors of the Knott's Berry Farm, we are here to consider an offer made by the bank. $5,000. I say we don't want it. $10,000 or none. Anyway, I feel sure we can make the expansion pay for itself as we build it. We'll work harder. Raise and sell more berries and nursery stock. All in favor say aye. Carried, meeting dismissed.
2: In the summer of 1937... the new and enlarged dining quarters were open for business. Loyal customers passed the word along that there was no longer the tedious waiting line at Knott's, and business again began to boom. After only 6 weeks, the place was again filled. Again, a line formed outside, waiting to be served Cordelia's fried chicken. I had no intention of going in the restaurant business, Walter, but... well, I guess I'm in spite of myself.
4: And I had no intention of engaging in a building race to keep ahead of your customers, but I'm in it.
2: You are, aren't you?
4: Yeah.
2: As usual, Walter mingled with the waiting patrons, sincerely apologizing for the necessary wait and thanking them for coming.
4: We do thank you for coming, and we're sorry you have to wait. Now, the missus and I, well, what do you know? Mr. Welliver, imagine you eating in my restaurant.
3: I was mistaken, Mr. Knott. It was a great idea you had, putting up a restaurant near where the things you sell are grown.
4: Well, we're doing right well, Mr. Welliver.
3: After dinner, may I talk to you for a few moments?
4: Well, I'd be happy to talk to you.
3: Vision a whole chain of restaurants like this one outside of every large city across the country, right in the middle of farm sections. We were wrong being cautious about loaning you money. Mr. Knott, you've a great money-making thing here. Now, if you think you'd like to expand, maybe, for instance, along the lines I just suggested, come down to the bank and see me.
4: Thank you very much,

0: Mr. Welliver, but I'm just a farmer, and always will be. Not a restaurant man.
1: Yes. Well, you think it over, Mr. Knott, and let me know.
2: Once again, the Knotts added to their restaurant. They felt sure that this was the last time they would ever need to enlarge it. They were positive that now they had the largest restaurant in the world. But once again, they were wrong. From time to time, they had to build ever larger quarters. And it seemed that no sooner were larger quarters completed than the waiting lines again began to form outside the restaurant doors. By this time, the Knott girls were married, and the sons-in-law stepped in and helped run the enlarged Knott's Berry Farm. An entirely new restaurant, known as the Steakhouse, was built. On Mother's Day alone, they sometimes serve as many as 14,000 dinners. The estate now contained almost 200 acres, over 50 of which are devoted exclusively to automobile parking. With financial success assured and more time to devote to his own desire, Walter Knott began to dream about the old days, history of the West and its background of historical memories. Never would he forget the influence and love of his own horse and buggy experiences. He began to dream of ways he could forever perpetuate in other people's consciousness the remembrance of America's debt to its pioneer ancestors.
0: Members of the board, we've long had the policy that the Knott's Berry Farm would be a place for family holidays. Therefore, we've never allowed liquor of any kind to be served. We've never charged a cent for parking or any of our sightseeing features. Now, I intend to do something different to make this still a better family outing place. I'm going to recreate many of the historical places and monuments of American history right here on our own grounds. Now, just a minute. First, I'm going to build a cyclorama. A cyclorama depicting early American pioneers and their trek westward. It'll include moving, covered wagon trains crossing the barren and waterless desert westward. Changing lights with recorded lectures will enhance the historic value of the cyclorama. And that, Mr. Iles, was the start of what you see here now. After that cyclorama, there was no stopping. First, I added one building, then another. Each building was an attempt to recreate some building of the Old West. A saloon, barber shop, school, church.
3: Are all these buildings recreations, Mr. Knott?
0: Oh, no, no. Some of them are originals that we actually brought from their original sites. A schoolhouse from Kansas, and a log cabin from a Middle Western state, a hotel from Prescott, Arizona.
3: Well, they must have cost fortunes.
0: Well, it was worth it. Gradually, our main street over there took shape, and then Market Street, Stage Road, and finally Schoolhouse Road.
3: Mr. Knott, we're standing right now in about the center of your town. What I want to know is, just where from this site was your original roadside stand?
0: Oh, it's impossible to recognize now, but it was right over there.
3: Ah.
0: Many changes have come, so many and so fast I can't keep up with them. Land that I shed tears to pay for at $330 an acre is now selling for 10 times that much just for a 50-foot lot. The corner where my girls once stood to flag down motorists to sell them something in the roadside stand is now a paved street with fine new houses, sidewalks, and curbs.
3: Yeah, it seems like, well, almost a miracle that a farm, an actual farm, can survive, even thrive, in the midst of all this commercialism.
0: Yes. Some people seem sort of worried about that very thing. They worry lest my farm in the middle of a city can't survive.
3: The important thing, Mr. Knott, is, how do you and your family feel about it?
0: My family? You mean the board of directors?
3: Yes, the board of directors of the Knott's Berry Farm.
0: Well, me and the family and all our associates are not in the least bit worried or pessimistic. Actually, the year when our city had its greatest population and a sure enough real estate boom, and the year Walt Disney set up his Disneyland 5 miles away, that was the very year we showed a 10% increase over the year before.
3: That's marvelous.
0: Yes, it's more than marvelous. It's a miracle.
3: Mr. Knott, what one thing would you say contributed to your success more than any other one thing?
0: Cordelia.
3: And I realize that, but what message can I extend to the young people of the world that will inspire in them the will to succeed as you have? What is the one thing I can tell them?
0: I don't rightly know. Perhaps it's something to do with people themselves, the things they feel and want. Now, I love to think that here at Knott's Berry Farm we give the people something they really enjoy. We turn their thoughts backward to our historical past and to a life that was unhurried and pleasant. Stagecoaches rattle around the farm. Cowboys show their skills. Happy people throng in and out of yesterday's atmosphere and millions of people sit themselves down to the same identical chicken dinner menu served in the same style that Cordelia instituted over 30 years ago.
3: What of the future, Mr. Knott?
0: The future? Here in America, the future's like roses. One doesn't have to be a farmer or a restaurant man. Hard work and determination will help any man achieve success. You know, that's what I love about America.
3: Is that all of your story, Mr. Knott?
0: Well, not quite. There's one more thing I'd like to talk about. The resurrection of a real ghost town. You know, I've always wanted to do that. Finally, I did. Years ago, when we lived in Mojave, I saw and fell in love with a real ghost town. The forgotten, decaying town of Calico. Recently, I bought that town, reconstructed the saloons, stores, even the schoolhouse. Today, it's open to tourists. If you'd wish, I'd like to take you in fancy to the ghost town of Calico.
3: I'd love it.
0: Well, now first we go to the Mojave. After visiting with Bruce, my old neighbor, we turn the old ford towards Calico. There's the Calico Mountain. Beautiful this morning. There's Calico, the ghost town, reborn. It's full of tourists this morning, laughing, happy. It's as lively as ever it was in its heyday. And like any other American town, people are free to enter and leave it at will. Admission money would have helped in its restoration, but I'm happy and proud that free admission is one of the Knott trademarks.
2: After parking the car, Walter Knott climbed out, stretched a bit, pushed his gray felt hat forward on his head, and followed the chattering crowd through the gate. He was unrecognized as the man who had made possible their day of relaxation and enjoyment. The only outward difference between him and the sightseers was his lack of a camera. With a stride brisk and alive enough to fit a much younger man, Walter headed north on Calico's main street. One could walk safely in this street now, for gone were the ore wagons, carriages, and gun playing of another day. Walter turned left into the reborn general merchandise store. Calico Fred, actually Fred Knoller, self-appointed sheriff, mayor, and guide of the new Calico, spotted the distinguished visitor.
4: Well, hi, Mr. Knott.
0: Hello, Fred.
4: Anyone with you, Mr. Knott?
0: No, I came up alone.
4: All right, I'll be with you in a minute, Mr. Knott.
0: Oh, you're busy. Finish with your customers, Fred. I'll meet you later at the Maggie.
4: Okay, Mr. Knott.
2: Walter Knott nodded agreement and stepped out of the store to the boardwalk. Across the little bridge and up Schoolhouse Trail, he sauntered. With a nod and friendly smile, he greeted the visitors along the way. Briskly, he started up the tiny hill to the Maggie Mine Shaft House. He sat gratefully at a small table overlooking the restored ghost town. Soon he was meeting Fred Knoller, manager of this latest Knott Berry Farm project. In the meantime, he had much to think about and dream about.
0: Well, I wonder what will be next. Something else, I hope, that will make people happier. Well, I've always wanted to be a farmer, but what a strange farmer I've turned out to be. ¶¶
5: That's all, folks.
2: Goodbye, everyone.
6: This has been your Story Hour, building for a better tomorrow.
2: This is Aunt Carol.
6: And Uncle Dan saying,
2: Goodbye, everyone. See you.

0: in the Garden of Gethsemane.
1: The master is going to let them arrest him. It's humiliating. Why is he letting them offend us? They'll be after us next. I suggest that we save ourselves. Run for our lives.
2: Come on.
1: John!
2: Yes, Peter.
1: Let's stop.
2: All right.
1: Oh, I should be ashamed running away like this.
2: Frankly, I am. Should we go back?
1: No. A better plan, I think, is to follow the crowd, see what happens to the master.
2: If he needs us, we will be there to help him.
1: Good idea. We'll follow along, close behind.
2: They're taking him to the court of Annas for a preliminary hearing, probably.
1: Well, the soldiers are now taking the master somewhere else, but where?
2: We'll just have to follow and find out. They're going to the high priest's judgment hall. Evidently, Caiaphas is going to try the master. He's even more cruel and ruthless than Annas, if that is possible.
1: Do you think we can get inside to hear and see what's going on?
2: I think so, yes. There's an outer courtyard. That's where the mob probably is. However, it is in plain view of the court throne. Just follow me and do as I say. We may get in.
3: Yes?
2: May I come in?
3: This hearing is more or less private, and the priest don't... Oh, it's you, one of his disciples. Of course you can come in. After witnessing this trial, you will scorn the idea of such a one as your master being the Son of God. Come on in.
2: This is a friend. May he also come in?
3: Sure, come in.
2: See you, friend.
1: Yes, thank you.
3: There's a fire over there. Most of those who brought in the prisoners are warming themselves. Help yourself.
1: Thank you.
4: You look tired, my friend. Sit down. Ain't very often the likes of us gets to sit and warm himself in the palace of Caiaphas.
1: Yes. Yeah, you sure are right.
4: What do you think about the farce trial over at Annas?
1: Just that, my friend, a farce.
4: Yeah, them priests and rulers in high muckety-muck sure are anxious to convict the prisoner. Oh, I don't think he's guilty of anything unless it's being nicer than all the rest of them put together. Look at him. He's got class, like a real king.
3: Who are you?
1: Who? Me?
3: I let you in along with that young fella, the one who is a disciple of the prisoner. I thought you might be one of the man's disciples, too. Are you?
4: What made you ask my friend that, woman?
3: I am one of the servants of Caiaphas's household. I am sure this man is a disciple of Jesus.
4: Is she right, my friend? Are you a disciple of Jesus?
5: Tell us the truth.
1: Woman, I know him not.
4: Oh, that's a trouble with women. They think they know everything. The trial's starting. Let's see what sort of lies and tricks they pull this time.
6: As religious leader, I demand that you perform one of your mightiest miracles here and now, for me.
7: He can perform miracles.
6: Of course. Call the first witness. You!
8: Yes, Your Highness.
6: Do you know this man?
8: Yes, sir, I know him.
4: I wouldn't believe that fellow on an oath. They must have paid him to testify.
1: They must have. The master does perform...
6: His gang?
1: I mean, the prisoner does perform miracles. Or at least, that's what I'm told.
4: Look, my friend, you're sure you're not one of his disciples? You sound like it and talk like it. You even look like it, are you?
1: I do not know the man.
4: All right, good friend. Don't need to get huffy about it.
6: He'll be more reliable. Call the special witness. You!
9: I've seen you somewhere before. Where? Oh, yes.
6: What was it?
9: You're one of them. Your speech is that of a Galilean. I saw you in a garden with him.
1: How often do I have to tell you that I don't even know him? He is a stranger. I don't even want to know him. The cock crows again. Oh, what have I done? What have I done? I wish I could die.

Hundreds and hundreds of years before the birth of Jesus, there lived in the land of Canaan, Jacob and his family of 12 sons. This is the story of Joseph, the 11th son. It is a strange story of hate and kindness, of jealous brothers and a forgiving hero. It is a story of victory of good over evil. And through this story, the figure of Joseph moves from tragedy to triumph, guided by the invisible hand of God. Jacob and his sons were shepherds, with great flocks of sheep and goats grazing over the hills and valleys about. Our story begins one hot afternoon when Joseph was about 17 years old. He was watching over one of his father's flocks in a rocky valley not far from his home.

0: Joseph!
1: Joseph! Oh, here I am, Reuben.
2: Oh, hello, Joseph. How are you getting along?
1: All right, thanks.
2: I saw Father this morning. He asked me to give you this message.
1: Oh?
2: Father's expecting a merchant tonight. He wants us all to be home early this evening, so you'd better start rounding up your sheep when the sun gets low.
1: Right.
2: The merchant's going to spend the night. With luck, we'll hear some news from the great world, Assyria. Maybe, even Egypt.
1: Oh, I hope so.
2: Well, so long. I'd better get back to my own flock. See you tonight.
1: Bye. Prince! Arrow! A lamb! So you got stuck up there.
3: No, I better get it down, poor little thing.
1: Now, just lie still a moment. I'll climb right up, help you down. Oh, no. No! No! Oh!
4: Later, toward nightfall, when Joseph returned to his father's house, the sound of angry voices reached him as he approached.
5: Being sorry doesn't help.
2: I just didn't have time to ride over and tell Aaron.
5: All I can say is I ask you specially to ride over and tell him the merchant's going to be here tonight. Aaron's youngest daughter's going to get married, and he wanted to buy some cloth for her wedding dress. But you didn't have time to go and tell him.
1: Father!
5: Ah, here's Joseph. Well, my son, what is it?
1: Oh, I've got some bad news, Father. I lost one of your prize lambs.
5: Oh, one of my prize lambs?
1: Well, it strayed onto a rocky ledge, and as I started to climb up after it, it slipped and fell.
5: Oh, but you didn't get hurt.
1: Oh, no, Father.
5: Well, I'm thankful for that. And don't worry about the lamb. I'm sure you did the best you could.
6: The merchant's just arrived, Jacob. I thought you'd like to greet him yourself.
5: Yes, thank you. I'll come at once. Oh, Joseph, you'd better come with me. There's something I want to show you.
2: Well, I like that. I merely forget to ride over to Aaron's place, and Father rants and raves for half an hour. Then Joseph loses one of his prize lambs, and Father hardly says a word.
7: Yeah, it's plain to see Father prefers him. Still, Joseph's a lot younger than we are.
2: Well, that's got nothing to do with it. I think
7: quiet, they're coming.
5: Reuben, Dan, Judah, don't go away. We have an honored guest tonight. Ahab, the merchant. Sir, these are my sons.
8: Oh, good evening to you, friends.
9: Good evening, sir.
6: Supper will be ready in a few minutes.
5: Ah, good. I'm hungry, and I'm sure Ahab is, too. Oh, by the way, my dear, look at this cloth.
6: Oh, well. It's very pretty and very unusual, too, and with so many colors all woven together.
5: Yes, isn't it? I thought it would make a fine coat for Joseph. A coat of many colors.
4: After supper, Joseph's brothers gathered together in the yard, sullen and angry.
2: I won't stand it any longer.
7: Wait a minute, not so loud.
2: I don't care if Father hears me or not. Joseph, Joseph, always Joseph. He gets the best of everything.
7: Well, this coat now that Father's going to make for him. A reward, no doubt, for losing that lamb.
2: Well, Joseph will have to be taught a lesson one of these days.
4: And so, because Jacob showed that he loved Joseph better than his other sons, they grew more and more jealous and looked for a way to get even with him.
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1: June 26th. Our reading in the Old Testament today will be in the book of 2 Kings, chapter 9, verse 14, and we'll go through chapter 10, verse 31. And here's an overview of what we're going to read about. You know, it's not pleasant to read the events recorded in these chapters, but we need to hear their message. That is, eventually sin is judged and God's word is fulfilled. God had ordained the anointing of Jehu and the end of Ahab's family, and he kept his word. King Joram of Israel was slain, and so was King Ahaziah of Judah. Jezebel, the queen mother, was killed, just as the prophet had predicted. Then Jehu wiped out all of Ahab's family and Ahaziah's relatives, who were also relatives of Ahab, and the followers of Baal. He wiped them all out. Now the question is, why was God so severe in his punishment and in his judgment? Because those leaders had turned the people away from the Lord and had polluted the nation. God had special work for his people to do, and they could not do it if they were unfaithful to him. After displaying all that zeal, Jehu should have set the example in his devotion to Jehovah, but he did not. A nation does not become righteous simply by removing evil. It must also establish godliness. An empty house is an invitation to even worse tenants. And they eventually came, and the nation had to be judged. And now, let's begin our reading today in the Old Testament. June 26th, 2 Kings chapter 9, verse 14, through chapter 10, verse 31. So Jehu, son of Jehoshaphat, and grandson of Nimshi, formed a conspiracy against King Joram. Now Joram had been with the army at Ramoth-Gilead defending Israel against the forces of King Hazael of Aram. But Joram had been wounded in the fighting and had returned to Jezreel to recover from his wounds. So Jehu told the men with him, "Since you want me to be king, don't let anyone escape to Jezreel to report what we have done." Then Jehu got into a chariot and rode to Jezreel to find King Joram, who was lying there wounded. King Ahaziah of Judah was there too, for he had gone to visit him. The watchman on the tower of Jezreel saw Jehu and his company approaching, so he shouted to Joram, "I see a company of troops coming. Send out a rider to find out if they are coming in peace," King Joram shouted back. So a rider went out to meet Jehu and said, "The king wants to know whether you are coming in peace." Jehu replied, "What do you know about peace? Get behind me." The watchman called out to the king, "The rider has met them, but he is not returning." So the king sent out a second rider. He rode up to them and demanded, "The king wants to know whether you come in peace." Again, Jehu answered, "What do you know about peace? Get behind me." The watchman exclaimed, "The rider has met them, but he isn't returning either. It must be Jehu, son of Nimshi, for he is driving so recklessly." "Quick, get my chariot ready," King Joram commanded. Then King Joram of Israel and King Ahaziah of Judah rode out in their chariots to meet Jehu. They met him at the field that had belonged to Naboth of Jezreel. King Joram demanded, "Do you come in peace, Jehu?" Jehu replied, "How can there be peace as long as the idolatry and witchcraft of your mother Jezebel are all around us?" Then King Joram reined the chariot horses around and fled, shouting to King Ahaziah, "Treason, Ahaziah!" Then Jehu drew his bow and shot Joram between the shoulders. The arrow pierced his heart, and he sank down dead in his chariot. Jehu said to Bidkar, his officer, "Throw him into the field of Naboth of Jezreel. Do you remember when you and I were riding along behind his father Ahab? The Lord pronounced this message against him. I solemnly swear that I will repay him here on Naboth's property, says the Lord, for the murder of Naboth and his sons that I saw yesterday. So throw him out on Naboth's field, just as the Lord said." When King Ahaziah of Judah saw what was happening, he fled along the road to Beth-Hagan. Jehu rode after him, shouting, "Shoot him too!" So they shot Ahaziah and his chariot at the ascent of Gur near Ibleam. He was able to go on as far as Megiddo, but he died there. His officials took him by chariot to Jerusalem, where they buried him with his ancestors in the city of David. Ahaziah's reign over Judah had begun in the 11th year of King Joram's reign in Israel. When Jezebel, the queen mother, heard that Jehu had come to Jezreel, she painted her eyelids and fixed her hair and sat at a window. When Jehu entered the gate of the palace, she shouted at him, "Have you come in peace, you murderer? You are just like Zimri, who murdered his master." Jehu looked up and saw her at the window and shouted, "Who is on my side?" And two or three eunuchs looked out at him. "Throw her down," Jehu yelled. So they threw her out the window, and some of her blood spattered against the wall and on the horses. And Jehu trampled her body under his horse's hooves. Then Jehu went into the palace and ate and drank. Afterward he said, "Someone go and bury this cursed woman, for she is the daughter of a king." But when they went out to bury her, they found only her skull, her feet, and her hands. When they returned and told Jehu, he stated, "This fulfills the message from the Lord, which he spoke through his servant Elijah from Tishbe. At the plot of land in Jezreel, dogs will eat Jezebel's flesh. Her body will be scattered like dung on the field of Jezreel, so that no one will be able to recognize her." Now Ahab had 70 sons living in the city of Samaria. So Jehu wrote a letter and sent copies to Samaria, to the officials of the city, to the leaders of the people, and to the guardians of King Ahab's sons. The letter said, "The king's sons are with you, and you have at your disposal chariots, horses, a fortified city, and weapons. As you receive this letter, select the best qualified of King Ahab's sons to be your king, and prepare to fight for Ahab's dynasty." But they were paralyzed with fear and said, "Two kings couldn't stand against this man. What can we do?" So the palace and city administrators, together with the other leaders and the guardians of the king's sons, sent this message to Jehu, "We are your servants and will do anything you tell us. We will not make anyone king. Do whatever you think is best." Jehu responded with a second letter, "If you are on my side and are going to obey me, bring the heads of the king's sons to me at Jezreel at about this time tomorrow." Now the 70 sons of the king were being cared for by the leaders of Samaria, where they had been raised since childhood. When the letter arrived, the leaders killed all 70 of the king's sons. They placed their heads in baskets and presented them to Jehu at Jezreel. A messenger went to Jehu and said, "They have brought the heads of the king's sons." So Jehu ordered, "Pile them in two heaps at the entrance of the city gate and leave them there until morning." In the morning he went out and spoke to the crowd that had gathered around them. "You aren't to blame," he told them. "I am the one who conspired against my master and killed him. But who killed all these? You can be sure that the message of the Lord that was spoken concerning Ahab's family will not fail. The Lord declared through his servant Elijah that this would happen." Then Jehu killed all of Ahab's relatives living in Jezreel and all his important officials, personal friends, and priests. So Ahab was left without a single survivor. Then Jehu set out for Samaria. Along the way, while he was at Bethaked of the shepherds, he met some relatives of King Ahaziah of Judah. "Who are you?" he asked them. And they replied, "We are relatives of King Ahaziah. We are going to visit the sons of King Ahab and the queen mother." "Take them alive," Jehu shouted to his men. And they captured all 42 of them and killed them at the well of Bethaked. None of them escaped. When Jehu left there, he met Jehonadab, son of Rechab, who was coming to meet him. After they greeted each other, Jehu said to him, "Are you as loyal to me as I am to you?" "Yes, I am," Jehonadab replied. "If you are," Jehu said, "then give me your hand." So Jehonadab put out his hand, and Jehu helped him into the chariot. Then Jehu said, "Now come with me, and see how devoted I am to the Lord." So Jehonadab rode along with him. When Jehu arrived in Samaria, he killed everyone who was left there from Ahab's family, just as the Lord had promised through Elijah. Then Jehu called a meeting of all the people of

So they did. He sent messengers throughout all Israel, summoning those who worshipped Baal. They all came and filled the temple of Baal from one end to the other. And Jehu instructed the keeper of the wardrobe, "Be sure that every worshipper of Baal wears one of these robes." So robes were given to them. Then Jehu went into the temple of Baal with Jehonadab, son of Rechab. Jehu said to the worshippers of Baal, "Make sure that only those who worship Baal are here. Don't let anyone in who worships the Lord." So they were all inside the temple to offer sacrifices and burnt offerings. Now Jehu had surrounded the building with 80 of his men and had warned them, "If you let anyone escape, you will pay for it with your own life." As soon as Jehu had finished sacrificing the burnt offering, he commanded his guards and officers, "Go in and kill all of them. Don't let a single one escape." So they killed them all with their swords, and the guards and officers dragged their bodies outside. Then Jehu's men went into the fortress of the temple of Baal. They dragged out the sacred pillar used in the worship of Baal and destroyed it. They broke down the sacred pillar of Baal and wrecked the temple of Baal, converting it into a public toilet. That is what it is used for to this day. Thus Jehu destroyed every trace of Baal worship from Israel. He did not, however, destroy the gold calves at Bethel and Dan, the great sin that Jeroboam, son of Nebat, had led Israel to commit. Nonetheless, the Lord said to Jehu, "You have done well in following my instructions to destroy the family of Ahab. Because of this, I will cause your descendants to be the kings of Israel down to the fourth generation." But Jehu did not obey the law of the Lord, the God of Israel, with all his heart. He refused to turn from the sins of idolatry that Jeroboam had led Israel to commit. June 26th. As we look into the New Testament today, we'll be reading from the book of Acts, chapter 17, verses 1 through 34. We'll look into rejecting the new. The Jews in Thessalonica were not interested in the new faith or the new thing that Paul preached, but the Gentile God-seekers accepted the gospel and were saved. We'll read about investigating the new. The next town was just the opposite. The Jews in Berea took time to examine the evidence and study the scriptures. There are fair-minded people in every nation, and God knows who they are. And then we'll be looking for the new. The people in Athens spent their time in nothing else but either to tell or to hear some new thing. Boy, how like our world today. The quest for novelty overshadows the search for reality. Paul's sermon was a masterpiece of tact and teaching, and a few people were converted. Paul offered them newness of life through the resurrection, and most of the listeners rejected it. And now, let's begin our reading today in the New Testament. June 26th, Acts chapter 17, verses 1 through 34. Now Paul and Silas traveled through the towns of Amphipolis and Apollonia and came to Thessalonica, where there was a Jewish synagogue. As was Paul's custom, he went to the synagogue service, and for three Sabbaths in a row, he interpreted the scriptures to the people. He was explaining and proving the prophecies about the sufferings of the Messiah and his rising from the dead. He said, "This Jesus I'm telling you about is the Messiah." Some who listened were persuaded and became converts, including a large number of godly Greek men and also many important women of the city. But the Jewish leaders were jealous, so they gathered some worthless fellows from the streets to form a mob and start a riot. They attacked the home of Jason, searching for Paul and Silas, so they could drag them out to the crowd. Not finding them there, they dragged out Jason and some of the other believers instead and took them before the city council. Paul and Silas have turned the rest of the world upside down, and now they are here disturbing our city, they shouted. And Jason has let them into his home. They are all guilty of treason against Caesar, for they profess allegiance to another king, Jesus. The people of the city, as well as the city officials,

were thrown into turmoil by these reports. But the officials released Jason and the other believers after they had posted bail. That very night, the believers sent Paul and Silas to Berea. When they arrived there, they went to the synagogue, and the people of Berea were more open-minded than those in Thessalonica, and they listened eagerly to Paul's message. They searched the scriptures day after day to check up on Paul and Silas to see if they were really teaching the truth. As a result, many Jews believed, as did some of the prominent Greek women and many men. But when some Jews in Thessalonica learned that Paul was preaching the word of God in Berea, they went there and stirred up trouble. The believers acted at once, sending Paul onto the coast, while Silas and Timothy remained behind. Those escorting Paul went with him to Athens. Then they returned to Berea with a message for Silas and Timothy to hurry and join him. While Paul was waiting for them in Athens, he was deeply troubled by all the idols he saw everywhere in the city. He went to the synagogue to debate with the Jews and the God-fearing Gentiles, and he spoke daily in the public square to all who happened to be there. He also had a debate with some of the Epicurean and Stoic philosophers. When he told them about Jesus and his resurrection, they said, "This babbler has picked up some strange ideas." Others said, "He's pushing some foreign religion." Then they took him to the Council of Philosophers. "Come and tell us more about this new religion," they said. "You are saying some rather startling things, and we want to know what it's all about." It should be explained that all the Athenians, as well as the foreigners in Athens, seemed to spend all their time discussing the latest ideas. So Paul, standing before the council, addressed them as follows. "Men of Athens, I notice that you are very religious. For as I was walking along, I saw your many altars, and one of them had this inscription on it, 'To an unknown God.' You've been worshiping him without knowing who he is, and now I wish to tell you about him. He is the God who made the world and everything in it. Since he is Lord of heaven and earth, he doesn't live in man-made temples, and human hands can't serve his needs, for he has no needs. He himself gives life and breath to everything, and he satisfies every need there is. From one man, he created all the nations throughout the whole earth. He decided beforehand which should rise and fall, and he determined their boundaries. His purpose in all of this was that the nations should seek after God and perhaps feel their way toward him and find him, though he is not far from any one of us. For in him we live and move and exist. As one of your own poets says, we are his offspring. And since this is true, we shouldn't think of God as an idol designed by craftsmen from gold or silver or stone. God overlooked people's former ignorance about these things, but now he commands everyone everywhere to turn away from idols and turn to him. For he has set a day for judging the world with justice by the man he has appointed, and he proved to everyone who this is by raising him from the dead." When they heard Paul speak of the resurrection of a person who had been dead, some laughed, but others said, "We want to hear more about this later." That ended Paul's discussion with them, but some joined him and became believers. Among them were Dionysius, a member of the council, a woman named Damaris, and others. Today we're reading Psalm 144, verses 1 through 15. This is another battle song to help you in your spiritual warfare. Listen, let God train you before the battle. In yourself, you're nothing, but God loves you and equips you for what lies ahead. God does not always explain how he prepares you, so accept his disciplines by faith. David fought a lion and a bear before God let him fight a giant. Each morning, put on the whole armor of God and be ready for the trumpet call. Let God help you in the battle. God's hand is there to strengthen and deliver you, so don't be afraid to engage the enemy. You're fighting the Lord's battles, and he will not abandon you. You can count on that. And don't forget to sing God's praises after the battle. Thank him for all he's done for you personally, for your family, and for your nation.
Psalm 144, verses 1 through 15, a psalm of David. Bless the Lord, who is my rock. He gives me strength for war and skill for battle. He is my loving ally and my fortress, my tower of safety, my deliverer. He stands before me as a shield, and I take refuge in him. He subdues the nations under me. O Lord, what are mortals that you should notice us, mere humans that you should care for us? For we are like a breath of air. Our days are like a passing shadow. Bend down the heavens, Lord, and come down. Touch the mountains so they billow smoke. Release your lightning bolts and scatter your enemies. Release your arrows and confuse them. Reach down from heaven and rescue me. Deliver me from deep waters, from the power of my enemies. Their mouths are full of lies. They swear to tell the truth, but they lie. I will sing a new song to you, O God. I will sing your praises with a 10-stringed harp. For you grant victory to kings. You are the one who rescued your servant David. Save me from the fatal sword. Rescue me from the power of my enemies. Their mouths are full of lies. They swear to tell the truth, but they lie. May our sons flourish in their youth like well-nurtured plants. May our daughters be like graceful pillars, carved to beautify a palace. May our farms be filled with crops of every kind. May the flocks in our fields multiply by the thousands, even tens of thousands. And may our oxen be loaded down with produce. May there be no breached walls, no forced exile, no cries of distress in our squares. Yes, happy are those who have it like this. Happy indeed are those whose God is the Lord. Proverbs 17, verses 27 and 28. A truly wise person uses few words. A person with understanding is even-tempered. Even fools are thought to be wise when they keep silent. When they keep their mouths shut, they seem intelligent.

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2: I always thought I was better than everyone else because I didn't drink, smoke, or swear, and I worked hard. I survived scarlet fever, diphtheria, and smallpox as a two-year-old, which put me behind in school. But I overcame obstacles, and I graduated high in my class. Even though I worked to support the family after Dad's heart attack, I felt very superior. I joined the Navy at the end of World War II, went through prep school, and was accepted at the Naval Academy. My haughty attitude intact, I joined a Bible study, even though I thought I was saved. A year later, at a youth meeting, I realized I was lost, and I was led to Christ. During my senior year cruise, the captain asked me to preach, and six sailors wanted to be saved, but I didn't know how to explain the process. I graduated and went on active duty just as the Korean War broke out. My ship hit an underwater mine, exploding directly under my duty station. But I had just been ordered away, so one of the 16 men who died in my place, just like Jesus. 40 men lay wounded on deck, and as we limped to Japan, God gave me words to explain the gospel and their need for salvation. In Japan, I met a missionary, and we married. We served the Lord together for 58 years. I'm James Wilson. If the Son therefore shall make you free, ye shall be free indeed.
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2: When Frank Novak came to this country from Eastern Europe, he couldn't speak English and had a hard time keeping a job. Friends took him to a movie, and all he understood was that guns and stealing were a fast way to get money. Frank became a criminal. In time, his heart grew cold. He made enemies, and one dark night as he walked home, his enemies ambushed him with stones and bricks. Frank fired his gun and killed a man. Then he went on the run. Then he changed his name, his character, and work ethics, making friends with a policeman. In time, Frank wrote home, and word was sent to the local police. Frank's friend arrested him for murder. The jury ruled his actions were self-defense, and Frank was freed. He drifted to the Northwest, where he returned to using guns to commit robbery. Frank was arrested and sentenced to prison. A man came and preached the gospel, giving Frank a Bible. He read the entire New Testament three times and bargained with God to release him. He was sent to a new honor camp where a fellow inmate invited him to a service to hear an evangelist. That night, Frank prayed for salvation. When he was released, Frank shared the gospel with many people. He also shared his testimony in churches and jails. I went with Frank as he told others how Jesus will set the captives free. I'm the evangelist who became his friend. If the Son therefore shall make you free, ye shall be free indeed.
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As we open God's Word today, I've been praying without ceasing that my words will get to your heart today, because this message is coming from a deep burden in my own heart. I've been kept awake at night because of what I want to talk to you about. I walk around with it as I talk to pastors around where I am now in Florida. I'm hearing things that are just unthinkable, and I'm very, very concerned. I'm not worried in a personal way. The Bible says don't worry about anything, but concern and burdens are something that the Apostle Paul knew, Jesus knew. He wept over Jerusalem. So I want to talk to you about something momentous that is affecting us today, who we are, the body of Christ, the church of Christ, what really matters to God. What really matters to God is under attack right now in an insidious, demonic way. I want to begin by reading a passage of Scripture from Luke chapter 6, which talks about, these are the words of Jesus, the absolute radical nature of Christianity. It ain't about going to church on Sunday. It's not about a doctrinal position only. Those things are great. It's not about what kind of praise and worship background you have, how many singers. Christianity is about following Jesus and wanting to be like him. God saved us by sending his son into the world to die for us so that we could be delivered from darkness into light. That we would become new creations, and that God's process, main process, would be conforming us to the image of his son. It's a weird Christianity, if it is a Christianity, that doesn't want to become like Jesus. You can't believe in his death on the cross, but then reject his life here on earth and his teaching. You can't have that. And that's what I'm concerned about. So listen, Luke 6, Jesus is talking. But to you who are listening, I say, love your enemies. Do good to those who hate you. Bless those who curse you. Pray for those who mistreat you. If someone slaps you on the cheek, turn to them the other also. If someone takes your coat, do not withhold your shirt from them. Give to everyone who asks you, and if anyone takes what belongs to you, do not demand it back. Do to others as you would have them do to you. That's the golden rule. If you love those, this is starting in Luke 6, verse 27. Now we're in verse 32. If you love those who love you, what credit is that to you? Even sinners love those who love them. And if you do good to those who are good to you, what credit is that to you? Even sinners do that. And if you lend to those from whom you expect repayment, what credit is that to you? Even sinners lend to sinners, expecting to be repaid in full. But love your enemies. Do good to them. And lend to them without expecting to get anything back. Then your reward will be great, and you will be children of the Most High, because he, God, is kind to the ungrateful and wicked. Be merciful, just as your Father is merciful. That's the most radical thing in any religion in the world. There's no religion like Christianity. And what makes it unique is not just the Son of God, God in the flesh, Emmanuel, coming to live among us for 33 and a half years, to die on a cross for our sins, to provide atonement, to show mercy to us, where we asking God and saying, oh God, I messed up, but please send your son. No. We were shaking, many of us, our fist at God. We were cursing God.
But while we were yet sinners, Christ died for us. God showed mercy. We're all alive today because of God's mercy. And if we're Christians, true born-again Christians, it's only because of the mercy of God. No one has earned anything. No one's lived a good enough life to go anywhere. If we go to heaven, it's because Jesus paid it all. God showed mercy. So this agape love, this love which is self-sacrificial, and even though it's not love back, it keeps on loving. Do you get it? Agape love, the Greek word agape, which is this unique word that actually Christianity brought into the language. It's the love that loves the object of its love, even though the object doesn't love back. It's a billion times more than the way a mother or father loves their child, and their child's rebellious and talking nasty, and yet the mother's love, it can't die. That's her baby. But this is love to the point of Jesus dying for the people who crucified him. He wept over Jerusalem that was going to crucify him. Then he went and marched into the city. They had a fake trial. Condemned him, hated him, spit at him, mocked him, stepped all over him, opened his back like hamburger meat. But on the cross, he's praying, Father, forgive them. That's out there, brother and sister. That's radical. That's not just radical Christianity. That's the only Christianity. By living like that and pursuing that life, we prove that we're children of the Most High. What good is it if I say in my mind, I believe Christ died on the cross and rose from the dead, and then I live every day contrary to his nature and his teaching? What is that about? That's a very dangerous position. Well, this radical notion of Christianity, if you're listening, love your enemies. I mean, Christians had to have enemies? Yeah, Jesus had a bunch. How did he react to them? He loved them. He did good to those who hated him. Bless those who curse you. When they're cursing you, don't go on social media and curse them back. You bless them. And those who mistreat you and do all kinds of nasty stuff, pray for them. Brothers and sisters, that's so radical. And we've got into so many fake gospels in our country. Prosperity gospel, this gospel, that gospel, social gospel, every kind of gospel. That we forget that the heart of what brought salvation to us and the calling we have on our life is to live like Jesus. And it's only tested when you face hatred, persecution, rejection. When you're hated, now we'll find out who's the Christian. When you're cursed, now we're going to find out. It's crunch time now. As the Lord taught us in this passage, if you love those who love you, what's the big thing about that? Even people who don't know God, who curse them, love those who love them. If you're kind to people who are kind to you, if you give to people knowing they're going to give back, that ain't no big thing, God says. Some people don't know me do that. But if you want to show that you're a real Christian, that this seed of eternal life has been planted in your heart and you're a new creation, then love with that new love that I brought to earth. Now you would think nowadays that this love isn't even believed in anymore. I'm talking about in the church. The satanic invasion of the church, it keeps me awake at night. Oh, what's he doing? We're still doing crack in the church. No, we're not loving. We're hating. We're fussing. We're fighting. And we're justifying it as if Jesus never spoke those words. Everything has been politicized. Everything.
I said everything is politicized. People don't talk about the Bible anymore. They talk about politics. They talk pro-Trump, anti-Trump, Black Lives Matter, Antifa. Everybody is posturing and taking a position, not as an identifying as a Christian and a member of the body of Christ. Forget that. They're fighting within the church. Now, what happens out in the world? Listen, the world has always been nasty, will always be nasty. The Bible tells us that. Since the beginning of time, hating, fighting, killing, wars, immorality, lying, that's what the world does. But I am focusing now on we who are called the light of the world and the salt of the earth. The only hope to see the world change is not in politics or the Democrats or Republicans. Jesus said, you are the light of the world. But how can we be light if we're filled with darkness of hate and anger and prejudice and injustice? How can that happen? How can that work? The angels must be weeping. I've been meeting regularly 2 days a week with groups of 5 pastors at a time, people I don't even know. I've got 5 more coming tomorrow morning, and I just sit and listen to them because they're under the gun. So tell me how you came to your church. Tell me what's been going on. So these pastors are telling me things like this. Well, I don't know what's happening now. We hadn't been meeting, but all hell's been breaking loose, even though we're not meeting. I said, well, how could that be? Oh, no. If you say you're for wearing masks, then there's a group of people in your own church who say, what? You're for wearing masks? I'm done with you. You won't see me in that church. Not because of false doctrine. Not because they don't believe in the cross of Christ. No, masks. Oh, you want us to wear masks or don't want us to wear masks? So one pastor said to me, whatever you say, you're going to be attacked. Because people don't identify as Christians. I wonder what's going to happen. Listen to me. What's going to happen in the day of judgment to you? Many will say, Lord, Lord, did we not cast out demons and prophesy in your name? And Jesus said, I will say, depart from me. I never knew you. You never lived a life of love. You were a hater. You were angry, fussing, fighting with my other members of my family. You know, when you see your own children fussing and fighting, that breaks a father, a mother's heart. How must God feel now over masks? I said masks. When will school begin? No, everything is postured now. Black, white. People aren't Christians. They're black first. They're not Christians. They're white first. They're Republicans. They're Democrats. They're conservatives. There's liberal. They're pro Black Lives Matter, anti Antifa, whatever. That's what they want to talk about. Don't tell me that's not true. Go on social media. Tell me about it. Tell me about all these kind words. Bless those that curse you. Love your enemies. Show me that. Show me where any of those people I just named believe in what I just said. No, only Jesus taught.

make a big thing about your color when you didn't even ask for it. That's nuts. I'm Polish-Ukrainian. Lift up the Polish flag. I'm not lifting up any flag. I'm lifting up the flag of Jesus Christ who died on the cross. That's my identity. All those other things have a place. But my first identity is I'm a Christian. I'm part of the body of Christ. You're my brother. You're my sister. We're going to spend eternity together. But I want to ask you a challenging question. Why would God send some of you to heaven to be with people that you're fighting and angry with all the time you're here on earth? Why would God do it? Why would God send Republicans to be with Democrats when they call them demons? And Democrats to be with Republicans when they call them the worst kind of names? Think of that. Would God do that? I'm not a legalist. You know me well enough. We're justified by faith through God's grace. But I mean, what kind of punishment would that be? Fussing, fighting, social media, destroying people. You demon, you this. And Obama was the Antichrist and Trump is the Antichrist. And everyone, this is among the Christians, mind you. And Caesar, who lived back in the time of, there was a Caesar and Jesus and during the time of the Apostle Paul in the book of Acts, Caesar was at times a transvestite. The cruelest kind of thing, and I don't see any fussing and fighting and yelling about him. Explain that to me. Ah, that's it. You don't go by the Bible. This is what keeps me awake. The Bible's been thrown under the bus. People do not go by scripture. They go by gut. They go by their identity. Don't you push me. Don't you tell me what to do. I pick a verse where I like a verse. I'm not going to take the whole counsel of God. A minister, a friend of mine, told me he was counseling with someone who was just full of anger and breathing out threats and all of this. Someone who's been a Christian supposedly for 25 years. And he said, but what are you going to do where Jesus said? And he went, hey, don't give me that Jesus stuff. What's going to happen to that person? Don't give me that Jesus stuff. Jesus said, why do you call me Lord, Lord, and don't do what I say? What did he tell us to do? Love your enemies. Bless those that curse you. So big deal, someone disagrees with you. What are you, God? Everyone has to agree with you and me? Nah, no. The spiritual condition of the American church is so sad. It's a setup from Satan. He's now invaded. And every kind of fussing, fighting, hating, dispute, anger, accusations. One guy broke down almost, a pastor, and said to me, when this thing is over, I don't know who will come back to the church. Because they're sizing up everything you say. Are you on my side or are you against us? Are you on my position or are you against my position? So what a tragedy. What a tragedy. I'll be very blunt. It's so sad. It's so sad. My wife and I have pastored where we pastored, started with less than 15 people in downtown Brooklyn. And we've only had one thought. There's never been a conversation privately that God has ever heard. No thought ever has entered our mind except open the doors, and whoever comes in, would you please tell them God loves them and love them and minister to them? What would I care what color anybody is? What's that got to do with the price of bread? Okay, but we've had all kinds of white people say things to us so insensitive, so prejudiced, so racist, right? But on the other side, too. Black ministers accosting me saying, yeah, you're a fraud. What are you doing with our people? I said, wait a minute. Who said they're your people? The minorities that are in our church. Who said, well, wait, where'd you read that? They're your people. Where'd you get that? I help more of your people in 6 months than you do in 6 years. I lead them more to prayer and love them as much as anyone could love them because I don't see them as them. It's us. It's the body of Christ. In heaven, there's every nation, every tribe. So to white racists and white separatists, if you don't want to be with other folks, God will give you your wish. Don't go. Go to the other place. And on the other side, they don't want to be with the man and all of that nonsense. Then fine, be with your people for all eternity.

You think I want to be with white people for all eternity? You think I want to be with black people? I want to be with Hitler and all the nasty slave owners and ugly things white people have done, and then black people have no better history. Mankind has fallen. Didn't you read the book? All have sinned and come short of the glory of God. Why are we boasting in men and in parties and defending causes that, listen, rub us together in the worst way? With evil, it makes Christianity look so bad. How will anyone get converted? What do I mean by that? Because we're not identified with Christ and His Word and a life of love, we end up siding with things that make us defend the indefensible. Depending where you're at. That's what you are first. Conservative, Republican, liberal, Democrat. No, I'm white. No, I'm Southern. No, I'm black. So now you look the other way at injustice. There's obvious injustice. There's obvious racism in that case. No, but you can't look at it. You can't say anything, can you? Because that would make your position look weak. Don't tell me that's not true. That, of course, that's as simple as 2 and 2 is 4. Vulgarity, nasty behavior by leaders in government. Got to look the other way. Can't say anything because that would make you look weak. You're not a Christian. You're a political person. Gonna look the other way at abortion. Not gonna mention it. No, but that's the platform. And you're wedded to that. Well. You gotta call it out. If we're gonna call out sin, let's all call out sin. Same-sex marriage. The ugly things that are counter to the Bible that people are holding now. Christians are gonna get involved in that and defend it or be quiet and not call it out. That is sad. But here's what's troubling me. What if people in my own church end up at the end of life and they're not gonna be with the Lord? They might have said they believe in His death, but they don't believe in His life. Here's His life. Here's His life. Everybody listen. Here's His life. Love your enemies. Do good to those who hate you. Do they hate you? Now do good to them. Bless those who curse you. They talk in nasty. Bless them. And they're mistreating you on social media and all of that. Lift them up in prayer. Does anyone believe that anymore? No, I'm being honest now. Are there any Christians? Could they please stand? Everything is ethnic. Everything is racial, political. 20% in a recent poll of all the pastors polled said that when the pandemic's over, they're planning on resigning from the ministry. 20, that's 1 out of 5. I hope that's not true. But you don't think it's because they have a hard time getting sermons? No, they can't put up with the fighting. Fighting, accusation, no matter what they do. Oh my goodness. And if you don't respond to something the way people say you must respond, you're done, you're chopped meat. Why? Because their way's the only way. That really fits in with Jesus, doesn't it? I'm concerned. Narrow is the road that leads to eternal life. Broad is the road to destruction. You know the old saying that we used to have? We still say it. You know, brother, when we get to heaven, we're going to be so surprised by people we see there. They made it, and we never knew it because of God's amazing grace. I'm down for that. I am down for that. But I've been thinking about this. What kind of surprise will it be, those of us who go to heaven, and we find out millions missing that we thought would be there? They went to church. But going to church doesn't make you a Christian. They sang at the cross, but they didn't believe in the life of Jesus. They didn't live a life of love. They lived hate. They followed Satan. He was a hater, a liar from the beginning. What a day. Listen. I wrote an article called "Are the Doors Open?" And it's now spreading among churches or denominations, from what I understand. And one of the things I bring out is,
are the doors of our churches open to everyone? White, black, Hispanic. Where there's a language barrier, I understand. But do you want in your building to worship with everyone that Christ died for? I'm closing now, so listen. Here's the question. Are the doors open to everyone, or are you have a target group that's not everyone? Where Jesus said, come unto me, all ye that labor and heavy laden. You don't mean all. You're not into that all. No. As I say in the article, white flight of especially mega churches, but other churches too, in the evangelical circles. The neighborhood changes, I'm heading to the suburbs. The suburbs change 15 years later, I'm out of here. Why? Because my people in the church who give big money, or big families, they don't want to go to church with people who are minorities and are other. No, I can't lose them. What am I going to do then, dude? Oh, Jim, and you and Carol, that's fine. You're in Brooklyn and the door's open and all that. But what am I going to do without those families? And I say to them, so that's on you. That's great pastoring. You're really a great preacher. This is what you produce, a bunch of bigots. The same thing with black churches. If your heart isn't open to everyone, why call yourself a Christian? If we're not going to try to love our enemies, bless those that curse us, pray for those who mistreat us, what is our religion? What is that religion called? Tell me the name of your religion. No, better, tell me who you are. Why don't we be real here and let God search us all, starting with me? Who am I? Am I some white guy, Eastern European background? Grew up in Brooklyn. Is that who I am, or am I Christian first? Am I a Republican, conservative, Democrat, liberal? You know, like, who are my heroes? Senators, governors, presidents? Oh, God, have mercy on us, please. Or is it my hero, Jesus? Do we want to fight the good fight of faith? And show people who Jesus really is by loving them despite our differences and they act ugly? Or is the whole thing a charade? That's what I wrote in this article. I'm coming now to some deep places in my heart and I think in the Lord, maybe the whole thing is a charade. The white church, the black church, it's all a joke. It's all of what we've grown up around. We sing hymns, we have the Bible, we have that. We talk about five-point Calvinism. We talk, and they're going to argue till 2 a.m. about creationism. And we love when someone makes a great argument that there's a creator, intelligent creator, and Pentecostal distinctives, and all the moving of the Spirit. And oh, I love when the presence of God comes. And then when the meeting is over, we don't even love people that Christ died for. That is insanity. I'm facing that now. Maybe the whole thing is a charade. It's built on sand. The whole thing. God in His mercy is putting up with it. But maybe the time is running out now. Where He's saying now, you know what? Everything that can be shaken will be shaken. I'm now purifying my people. I'm going to get the dross out. Let the people who are into something other than Jesus and love, let them get out. My wife and I have talked. I'll go back to that first building we began in with 100 people who really love the Lord, then have thousands coming on Sunday who are living. What? How do they live? Hating, fighting, fussing, accusing, condemning. The sad part is if you say something bad about Jesus or take His name in vain or deny the Bible, nobody gets upset with that, but just say something against my political, ethnic, racial position, and I'm going to come at you with both guns blazing. Sad. Do you understand my sadness? I'm sad. I really am. Not for myself. I'm sad like, oh God, Satan is doing a number on the Church of Jesus Christ. Do all the faith talk you want. Pastor Simba, just quote the word. Hey, look, I live in reality here. You know, there was a church in the New Testament in Laodicea that was lukewarm.
It was neither hot nor cold. Another church had lost its first love. Jesus didn't say, well, I'm not going to say anything to you because you're seated in heavenly places and you're the king's kids. Christianity is not cheerleading. It's not sloganizing. It's reality. How about it, brothers and sisters? Can't we pray, make us one, Lord? Will there be people that don't like us or don't like me for preaching this? Yeah, whatever. Let's love them anyway. Let's be kind to them. Because we're not going to change anybody by fighting. And I don't want to change anybody. Vote your conscience. Why would I tell you to vote? I've never told anyone how to vote. Vote your conscience. But I mean, aren't we Christians first? Sad. Very sad. Really weighs on me. Because I love the Church of Jesus Christ. I don't believe in any denominations. I don't believe in the white church, black church, and all that. There's only one church in the Bible, and that's the body of Christ. Oh, Lord, make us one. Let's pray. Lord, make us one. Take away anger, hate. Satan is so clever. You say in your word in 1 Timothy 2, you say, I want men everywhere to lift up holy hands in prayer without anger and disputing, fighting. How in the world can we pray, God, with this atmosphere? How can we witness to someone? How can you attack someone and then tell them about, oh, God so loved the world? We're going to ask you to fill us, Lord. Fill us with love. Have us set an example. Let there be a remnant of people who really want to be like you, who don't hide behind these other code words that just excuses their nastiness. No, I don't want to be nasty. I want to be loving. Help me to love my enemies. Help me to bless those who curse. Pray for those who mistreat us. Help us to be like you. If you were only kind to those who were kind to you, you wouldn't have been kind to anyone. But your love doesn't wait for a response. Your love just loves. Give us that love. If you're with me, just keep your eyes closed. And I've asked that song that my wife wrote years ago, Make Us One, Lord. I ask that that be played. Why don't we just stand or sit wherever you are in God's presence? And let these words search you. If I'm talking bogus, if I've made up doctrine that's not in the Bible, God will reveal that to you. But if it's true, can you let it search you? I want it to search me. I don't want to be a fake. Make us one, Lord. Make us one.

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2: Mom always took me to church when I was younger. When I was 10, I went forward to accept Christ, but no one explained what it really meant. At 14, I tried alcohol for the first time, and it didn't take long before I was an alcoholic. I loved to cook, and I trained in everything from meals to ice sculptures. At 30, I served as a cook in the Army during World War II. When the war ended, my drinking was worse than ever, especially when I moved to Korea. There I met Ethel, a young accountant, and we fell in love. Then I became very ill, went blind and became paralyzed. Ethel and my mom prayed fervently for me. The doctors told me I was incurable, but within months I regained my vision and I was able to walk again. I promised Ethel I'd quit drinking and we married, but I soon broke my promise. I lost one chef job after another. I was depressed, and I hallucinated if I went too long without a drink. Ethel lovingly gave me books about Jesus, and learning about him changed my heart. I realized that Jesus didn't hate me. He understood what I was going through. He went through death to save me. I was broken. I prayed to truly receive him as my Savior, and I was finally able to kick my drinking habit. Ethel and I began to go to Bible school, and we wanted to be missionaries, but raising support was difficult. Then I got the idea of doing an ice sculpture presentation that creatively demonstrated the gospel. We moved to France to do the presentations full time. I am so grateful to be serving the Almighty God rather than alcohol. I'm Larry Gannon. If the Son therefore shall make you free, he shall be free indeed.
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0: We lived in a two-room shack, no indoor plumbing. 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
1: Carol Swain went from growing up in extreme poverty to being an Ivy League professor with tenure. But her achievements didn't bring satisfaction.
0: I always had a depression. That really resurfaced after I got tenure. Because, I mean, I worked so hard to get that lifetime appointment. And then it was like, is this all there is?
1: Carol was able to overcome her depression when she began a personal relationship with Jesus. She also found real satisfaction and purpose. Billy Graham taught that the same thing can happen for you.
2: God has a place for you. He can use you. He knows you and He loves you. And He'll go with you from this stadium to lead a whole new life that you never knew existed before.
1: Learn more at findpeacewithgod.net. We're the Billy Graham Evangelistic Association.
3: The Collinsworth family, that the Bible, God's Word, is the infallible, inerrant Word of God, and we believe every word of it. And this song says it very well.

0: Jesus, the eternal God. This is Ken Ham, heading up the ministry that built a full-size Noah's Ark. Many people believe Jesus came into being as the babe in a manger. But Scripture tells us that Jesus is the eternal God and our Creator. He's always existed from eternity past and will always exist into eternity future. When we teach the Old Testament, we need to show that the whole Bible is about God's plan of redemption. It's all about Jesus. The gospel and the person of Jesus are found all through the Bible, from Genesis to Revelation. Jesus isn't just the babe in the manger we celebrate at Christmas. Jesus is the eternal God who stepped into history as the God-man to die on the cross and be raised again.
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4: Tom Mackey's father was never proud of him, and Tom wanted his dad's approval more than anything. His father ran a saloon in Erie, Pennsylvania. Tom imitated everything his dad did, the Irish brogue, the drinking and swearing, even smoking big black stogies by the time he was eight. That was the year his dad told Tom to take a gun away from an angry drunk because he figured the guy wouldn't shoot a kid. His dad laughed when Tom's older brother picked the pockets of his poker-playing buddies, but when Tom did the same thing, he beat him. In futility, Tom left home at age 12 and got a job on the Erie Canal. His best friend there was a boy who talked about God's love, something Tom spurned. But the songs he sang stayed with Tom through the years as he slid downward in life. Tom had become a mean and hateful person. He took his spite out on everyone he knew or worked for, and he hardly drew a sober breath. Tom was in Chicago doing anything to get money for a drink, when an evil man offered him a job for the following day that, if he was caught, would have meant the death sentence. That night, Tom made his way to Pacific Garden Mission for a meal. 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Tom prayed and received God's forgiveness, the greatest gift any man can have. Tom Mackey went on to serve as the superintendent of the Helping Hand Mission in Los Angeles. If the Son, therefore, shall make you free, you shall be free indeed.
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0: Anger can be such a destructive force in our lives. And for Kevin, his deepest anger was directed toward God. But one night, Kevin heard and believed Billy Graham's gospel message, and his life was changed.
1: And I said, "Lord, please, please, take this pain. Take this anger. I'm sorry." And when I said, "I'm sorry, Lord, please," and he picked me up in my spirit. And I went to church the next day, and I went up to the pastor, and I told him, I said, "Do you know, for the first time in 22 years, I feel a peace that I never thought I would have in my lifetime, and I've given my life to the Lord Jesus Christ."
0: Healing the hurt and anger and providing peace. You too can receive these wondrous gifts from Jesus Christ. We're the Billy Graham Evangelistic Association. To learn more about having a personal relationship

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0: With SRN News, I'm Bob Agnew in Washington. With the top Republican in Congress now issuing a warning to Americans, if you're not paying attention to radical Marxists winning three seats in Congress this week, well, you'd better be. On the Salem News program this week on Capitol Hill with Tony Perkins, House Speaker Mike Johnson says communism is literally on our shores after primaries in New York City.
1: This is serious stuff, and these people are going to be to win the general election because these are deep blue districts, and they're going to be joining us here in the 120th Congress in January. And we're in a fight now to preserve the country, the ideals of this great experiment in self-governance. And communism is now on our very shores. This is serious stuff.
0: He has said Republicans had better turn out in big numbers during the midterms this November. Speaker Johnson's full interview will be heard when This Week on Capitol Hill is broadcast beginning at 10 a.m. Eastern Time tomorrow on the Salem News Channel. President Trump announced he is seeking an additional $11 billion in assistance for U.S. farmers. He told farmers and ranchers attending a Rose Garden dinner last night his administration is expanding markets for them in places like Europe and South America.
2: We have another one, a new market coming up, and that's called the lovely country of Iran. It's a beautiful place. Would anybody like to go there? The Islamic Republic of Iran, they're having a hard time with food, and we're going to be taking some of their money, and we'll spend it, and we're going to be buying wheat, soybeans and corn, a lot of it.
0: An investigation into John Bolton's handling of classified information is coming to a close. Here's Willie Nelson.
3: Former National Security Advisor John Bolton has pleaded guilty to mishandling classified information while serving in the White House. Bolton admitted to unlawfully possessing sensitive national defense information, including classified documents tied to U.S. national security. He now faces up to 5 years in prison and is set to be sentenced in October. Willie Nelson, Washington.
0: This is SRN News. If you think that pop music is getting a little worse, you may be right. Here's correspondent Michael Harrington.
4: According to a new study published in Scientific Reports, popular tunes have gotten filthy, brutish, and nasty over the past 60 years. Researchers crunched the lyrics of thousands of English language songs from the period, and they report that expressions of moral vice are soaring, while expressions of moral virtue have all but vanished. Gone are songs about love, caring, and faithfulness, replaced by ones about cheating and abuse overflowing with obscenities. Michael Harrington reporting.
0: Burkina Faso is emerging as one of the biggest persecutors of Christians for their faith in all of Africa. According to Aid to the Church in Need, Muslim attacks on Christians in that country made up 20% of all worldwide terrorism deaths in 2024. Armed Muslim groups control as much as 50% of Burkina Faso, leading to the internal displacement of more than 2 million people. This is SRN News. Here's Rich Thomas now with a midday Wall Street Business Report.
5: Volatility remains the watchword on Wall Street, fueled at least in part by instability among chip makers and other companies heavily invested in artificial intelligence. In today's early going, Micron fell 5%. Intel was down 3.6%. Broadcom and Qualcomm both retreated close to 2%. Oil prices drifted even lower, hovering around levels leading up to the U.S. and Israel's war with Iran. U.S. benchmark crude lost $1.62 to $70.30 per barrel. The growing likelihood of interest rate hikes later in the year because of rising inflation has helped deflate the massive run-up in AI-related stocks in recent days, as traders worry that the higher rates could hamper economic growth. And it is a similar story overseas in Asia, where technology stocks have also seen wild swings in recent days. For the Wall Street Business Report, I'm Rich Thomason.
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1: I want to talk to somebody tonight, and I feel that it's a word for somebody. That you've come into this sanctuary tonight, and you are in a hopeless condition. Now, on the outside, you may have on fairly decent clothes. You might be able to say, you know, good evening, how are you, to people who greet you. You might be able even to sing some of the songs that we've sang tonight, but you're hopeless. You feel hopeless, and you know you're hopeless. You're not even sure why you've bothered to come to church this evening. You wonder if what people are experiencing, is it real? Or is it just something that people do Sunday night for an hour and a half? And do they go out the door and are they actually the same as I am? In the Bible, there's a story of a man. His name was Lazarus. He had once been so alive. This man, the Bible tells us, he had family, he had love. And he even seemed to have a future with God in it. You remember when many were young, many of us were attenders at some form of church where we heard God's voice, at least in some measure. And there was kindness in his voice. We anticipated even going. I'm speaking to somebody tonight who was in church when you were young, and you went to a thing called Sunday school. You didn't, maybe it wasn't your mom and dad that took you there, maybe a friend or a neighbor. You heard words and they made your heart glad. And Lazarus was like that. Periodically, the Son of God would come to his house and he would sit at a table or in a living room and he would hear his words. And I'm sure these words brought incredible gladness into his heart. And he must have felt like he had a future. I've got love, I've got a family. Most of us feel that way when we're young. Some don't, I understand that. But most do. May have even felt like he had a future, but there was something unforeseen that got a hold of his body as he got older. You know, it's funny, we start out as children, we're such optimists. We go out in the street and we play our games and we have our friends and it seems like there's such an incredible future ahead of us. And it seems to many when we're children that everything is available. The world is literally open to us. And most everything is good. But he didn't foresee what was going to get a hold of his body. The writer in the book of Romans says it this way. I was alive without the law once. But when the commandment came, sin revived and I died. Let me paraphrase this for you. He said, I was alive once, but eventually I found out that there was a difference between right and wrong. And I thought I could embrace the wrong and suffer no consequence, and I was wrong. I've never ever heard a testimony yet. I've been here 19 years. I've never heard anybody get up and say, I decided to start taking drugs and I thought it was right. I robbed a store and it felt good. No, there's a conscience inside. There's a knowledge of right and wrong. Even if it's not completely biblically based, there's still a conscience that God plants inside of all of us. And so Paul is talking about, I came to the knowledge that there was a right and there was a wrong according to the ways of God. And I thought I could do the wrong and I thought I could handle it. And I didn't realize that I was allowing something access into my life that would just literally put its roots around every fiber of hope I have in my being. The roots of evil would take away my eyes. It would take away my ability to hear. It would take away, as we heard tonight, would crush my heart and take out of me the ability to love. It would, as we heard this evening, cause me to be rebellious against authority. It would cause me to do what I know is wrong. And it would bring me to a place where I wouldn't know how to get out. And as his condition began to deepen, he found his strength becoming less and less, his vision and hearing dimming and clouding, and his focus becoming almost completely on his own present condition. And when sin begins to operate, and by sin I mean when we begin to do wrong against what God says is right, We begin to live in a way we know we shouldn't be living. Sin begins to get its roots inside of us. Our strength begins to be diminished to the point where we're focused on ourselves almost exclusively. Paul says it this way in Romans 7:24, O wretched man that I am, who shall deliver me from the body of this death? God Almighty, who will deliver me? Who will set me free? I don't want to scream at my children. I don't want to do the things I do. I don't want to go to that place. I don't want to set that in front of my eyes. I don't want to read this. I don't want to speak this. I don't want to react this way. But it seems that sin has found such a stronghold in me, I don't know how to get out. And how terrifying it is when the whispers of hopelessness begin. And many here tonight know what that's all about. It's whispers of your own heart. And some of it's demonic. And some of it comes from people who used to be your friends and family. Whispers. People begin to whisper when you walk in a room. They whisper about the hopelessness of your condition. They whisper about the inescapability of you ever changing. They whisper about how threatened they feel by having you even in the same room. You become aware of the opinions of others when they begin to agree that your condition is without hope. Have you ever been there? Have you ever heard people talk about you? Has somebody ever said something that scarred you for years and years and years? I had that happen to me as a child one time. Something was said that would cause me to cry even when I became a man. And when it was said, I was only about 6 or 7 years of age. They wrapped me up as good as dead and put me out of their sight. And that's exactly what happened to Lazarus. He died. It was hopeless. And as he was lying on his deathbed, hearing the people around whisper about the hopelessness and whisper about how they're going to put him away, whisper about where they're going to put him. And finally, they wrap him all up and they put him out of their sight. And many people know exactly what this feels like. They can say these words, I sit alone every night in the dark and I mourn the loss of my life. When no one else is around, oh, I can play the party guy throughout the week. I can laugh with the best of them at the jokes, but you see where it really, the rubber really hits the road is when I get home at night and I sit in my chair in the corner or I lay in my bed and I'm all alone with my thoughts and I mourn the loss of my life. My life is over. It's finished. It's hopeless. I'm down this dark hole and I don't know how to get out. Will I ever get out? Is there ever any hope to get out? And somehow, some way, you find yourself here tonight in this church wondering how you've ever even gotten here in the first place. And is there any hope here? There was a day in Lazarus's life, strangely, that light began to fill his darkened place. Somebody rolled away the stone. There was a grave and a stone was in front of it. And somebody rolled that stone away at the command of the Son of God. And the light of day came into that darkened place. And here you are tonight and you've heard some incredible testimonies. And we've sang some wonderful songs. And suddenly in your darkened place, in that darkened corner of your mind, in that darkened corridor of your life, there's suddenly light has come in. It's minimal, but it's still light. It's a ray of hope. You sit here tonight thinking, this might be too good to be true. I remember the first time a Christian police officer told me, I was tired of being angry. I was tired of being drunk. I was tired of saying things to my wife that I shouldn't be saying. I was tired of being selfish. I was tired of being a lousy father to my baby son. And I remember he told me, that if Christ is in any man, or if any man be in Christ, he's a new creation. The old things in his life pass away. He said, Carter, if you come to Christ, Jesus not only promises you eternal life, but a new life here on this earth. And I remember thinking in my heart, God, could this be true? Is it possible? Is this guy just telling me this because he wants me to convert to his way of thinking so he can get another notch on his belt? Or is this really true? Does God really give people a new life? Does he really change them from the inside out? Are they really given a new mind? Do they really does he really plant a new heart within us? Does he give us a new spirit? Are we really born again? Given another chance, as it is, born again. Which means our life from the time we were born to the time we meet Christ is literally gone, eradicated, covered, wiped out. The power of it, the penalty of it, the strength of it is destroyed, and we're born again by the Spirit of God. We have a new life from the day we come to Christ. And you're thinking tonight, is it possible? Is it possible that this is true? I want to believe in hope, but there are still those old voices still taunting me about my hopeless and wretched condition. I want you to imagine Lazarus laying in the tomb. The stone is rolled away, and the first thing he hears is the voices of his family and former friends. Oh, he stinks. That's what his sister said about him. He stinks. And his other sister says, oh, if God had only shown up way back then, there would have been a chance, but not now. And then the professional mourners are there. They still exist today. They're people who feel like their life's goal is to mourn over somebody else's hopelessness. And so to get through to God, we have to get through those voices. We have to determine in our hearts that those voices are not going to stop us, because there is one other voice, one more voice. It's farther back than these voices. It's a voice I have heard before. He had heard this voice in his home before, years before, and suddenly this voice is back again calling him. And I can just see Lazarus in the grave saying, he didn't forget me after all. Everyone else wrote me off, but he didn't forget me. He came for me. He came for me when everyone else said there was no hope. When everyone else says he stinks. When everyone else says he's wrapped up. When everyone else says death has won a victory. There's one more voice, one last voice has come for me. Hallelujah to the Lamb of God. It's the only voice that really matters in eternity. It's the voice of God. It's the voice that created this world and created this universe. By him all things consist. By him all things were created. And all things are held in their position in the universe by the word of his mouth. That's the voice that calls us. The voice that says to you tonight, there is no hopelessness in your life. Amen. Yes, you are sick, and yes, the power of death seemingly has won a victory. But he said about Lazarus, this sickness is not unto death, but it's for the glory of God. For the wages of sin is death, but the gift of God is eternal life through Jesus Christ our Lord. The gift of God is eternal life. And suddenly there's a voice that rises above every other voice. All of the murmuring, all the threatenings, all the whisperings. There's one more voice. It's louder. It has more power. It's filled with compassion. It has glory in it. It's a voice that seems to have the power to bring life out of death. And to create something out of nothing. And that voice says, Lazarus, come forth. Lazarus, come out. Lazarus, get up. Lazarus, move towards me. You don't have to stay in the grave, and you don't have to be. And the epitaph on your tomb does not have to be the sum total in the end of your life. I have a new life for you. I have a victorious life for you. I have a glorious life for you. All you have to do is get up. Just get up. That's your part. Just get up. Do you have to get it all together before you come to God? No. You come as you are. You come with your grave clothes. You come with your stink. You come with everything that this world has placed. You just come.

And you will know that I am God. The Lord says, when I have raised you out of your grave, you will know. You will not be subject to anybody else's argument about the reality of God. You will know that God is real. There's an old song we sing that says, you ask me how, I know he lives. He lives within my heart. You ask me how, you ask me how. How did you change? He lives within my heart. How did you get free from what used to bind you? He lives within my heart. How did you become a person who's so kind when you used to be so selfish? He lives within my heart. There is no other answer. And no other answer is necessary. There's a verse of scripture in the New Testament that says, today, if you can hear his voice, don't harden your heart. If you can hear his voice, just get up and come to him. He will do all the rest. Just get up. I want to give you a bold invitation tonight. When Jesus died for you, he died on a hill, and he died technically naked. He had a loincloth on, but that was considered nakedness in those days. He died shamed, and he did it publicly because he loved you. He took your shame, he took your death, he took your penalty, he took it all. Everything you deserve for everything you've done, he took it all on himself, and he did it publicly. The least that you and I can do is publicly give ourselves to him. He is not ashamed to call you his own, and you and I should not be ashamed to call him our God. I want to give you an invitation. Tonight, if you want to receive Jesus Christ as your Lord and Savior, if what you hear has stirred you to step out of darkness and into the hope that God offers, I'm going to ask you to stand, please. Those who want to receive Christ, just stand wherever you are. Please. In the balcony, go ahead. Then for those who stood, we're all going to stand in a moment. And for those who stood and those who should have stood, there's another young lady. God bless you for the courage. Come. We're all going to stand, and those who want to receive Christ as your Savior. You want to turn from sin and you want this. I'm promising you tonight that God is not going to fail you. If I didn't know this to be true, if this was just some religious head trip, I wouldn't waste your time or mine. But I know this is true because of what God did in my life. And I know that he's going to answer your cry. I know he will forgive you. I know he'll drive the darkness out of your mind and give you a reason to live and a song to sing and a future and a hope. I know this. As surely as I stand here, I know it's true. And so if you want to give your life to Jesus Christ tonight, as we stand, I'm going to ask that you slip out of your seat wherever you are and you make your way with these who have already stood and you come to this altar tonight. And I'm going to pray a prayer. You're going to make it your own. And I'm telling you, Jesus Christ is going to receive you tonight as his own. And he's going to break the chains of darkness and sin and give you life. Just come. Let's stand, please. And those who need to be here, come. Just slip out of your seat wherever you are right now. Up in the balcony, go to either exit and make your way down here. And join these that are coming. Coming of all ages. Coming of all races. Coming of all walks of life. People who know they need Christ as Savior. Come and join them. Don't die when you can have life. Don't live in darkness when you can have light. Don't walk out of here hopeless.

thinking that just a momentary religious time of singing songs is somehow going to transform you. It takes more than that. It takes a decision to give your life to Jesus Christ as your Lord and Savior. Please, if you can hear his voice, just step out. Many, thank you, young man. God bless you for the courage to come. Hallelujah. Keep coming. Lazarus, come forth. Keep coming. Step out of darkness and step into light. Don't die when you can have life. Don't go to hell when you can go to heaven. Glory to God. Look at these folks coming. Thank you, Jesus. Thank you, Lord. Thank you, Jesus. Thank you, God. Thank you, Lord. Thank you, God. Thank you for life. Glory to God. Thank you, Jesus. Thank you, Lord. Hallelujah. Hallelujah. Hallelujah. Thank you, Jesus. Thank you, Lord. God so loved the world that he gave his only begotten Son for you, that you should not perish but have everlasting life. This is one more opportunity. I'm going to get Ivory and the worship team to sing one song, and as they do, please, my friend, please, my brother, my sister, please, fathers, this is Father's Day. For the sake of your families and for God's sake, step out of darkness and step into life. The Lord will do miracles for you. This is true. Hallelujah. Hallelujah. Just come. Do me a favor right now. Just turn to the person beside you, if you will, especially if you brought somebody with you tonight, and just say, If you're afraid to go down there, but you want to go, I'll go with you. Just do that right now. Just do that. And if your friend wants to go, just bring him down or bring her down. And come down. We'll wait for you. Just slip out. Thank you. God bless you. God bless you. Thank you, Jesus. Thank you, Lord. Thank you, God. Thank you, Jesus. Which one of you is coming to Christ? You are. God bless you. I expect to see you here a lot, okay? We love you. God bless you. Thank you, Jesus. Thank you, God. The Bible says that angels in heaven are rejoicing over those that are turning to Christ today. Thank you, Lord. Thank you, Lord. Sing it one more time, please, if you will. There's more coming. I see a lot of tears here tonight. You're going to want to cry when you go home, and it's not going to be strange because your new babies cry and you'd be born again. And part of the tears, when I really found out that Jesus loved me, I cried for 3 days. And part of the tears is just the pain of the past, the shame of wrong, all of that stuff. The tears just wash it away. And there's such hope comes into the heart of the life that God is going to give you. And whispers start to come into your heart of things you'd never even thought were possible. And it's the beginning of God speaking to you. And he's going to do that through his word, the Bible. He begin to speak so clearly to you. And tonight I'm going to pray a prayer. And it's there's nothing magical about the prayer. You just have to make it your own. It's just to help you to understand what you're about to do. You're opening your heart and you're confessing that you have sinned against God. It's important to say that. I've done wrong. I've lived wrong. And the way I've lived, Jesus sent you to a cross. And thank God you did, or I'd have no hope. But Jesus, you took on yourself when you were beaten, spit on, your beard was pulled out, you were kicked and whipped. You took my
my punishment on yourself for all the wrong I've done. And now you open your arms to me and said, come to me. And I'll make you clean and I'll make you my own. It's an offer that will give you a brand new life on the earth and an assurance that you're going to be with God when you die. Let's pray together and make it your own prayer tonight. Lord Jesus, thank you for loving me.

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2: I traveled with my dad on his job when I was young and waited for him in bars, so it was probably inevitable that I would drink too. In college, drinking was expected along with stupid pranks. And one night, some buddies woke me up to go get some beer. Everything was closed, so we broke into a liquor store and we got caught. I spent 20 days in jail, made restitution, was fined and released. But I was so ashamed I couldn't face people for 3 months. I quit college and joined the Army. After basic training, I married my school sweetheart. My drinking increased in the Army along with fighting. When I was discharged, my wife's father brought me into his auto parts business, and our life was fairly stable. Things changed when our daughter rebelled against going to church because I didn't go. My wife insisted that I go too. Then we were invited to a church retreat for the weekend. The speaker seemed to have only one subject, Jesus Christ. I was astonished to realize that the Creator of the universe humbled himself, became a man, and died for our sins so we could become children of God. My wife and I pondered these things on the 3-hour drive home. A month later, the church asked me to speak about the retreat, and I prayed, asking God's help. I realized that my trust was in Christ Jesus alone, and I received his free gift of salvation. Since then, I have never stopped speaking about God's salvation. When I received Christ, I stopped drinking and started blooming for God. I'm Paul Wright. If the Son, therefore, shall make you free, you shall be free indeed.
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0: when Adam fell in the Garden of Eden, sin came into the world, and it has infected the entire human race. You know, they're talking about the bird flu coming. Sin, when it came into the world, it infected everyone at birth. You were born into sin. All of us have this sinful nature, and we cannot come before a holy God. And the Bible says, so through the obedience of one man, many will be made righteous. And who's that one man? It's Jesus Christ. Why? Because Jesus Christ went to the cross. He paid the debt of sin. He shed his blood on Calvary's cross. He shed his blood for you. He shed his blood for me. And when he went to the cross, he took your sins to the cross.
1: As Franklin says, Jesus Christ took your sin to the cross. For a free booklet about what it means to have a personal relationship with Jesus Christ, call the Billy Graham Evangelistic Association on 1-300-799-727 or visit billygraham.org.

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1: My world was derailed when my father, who was a deputy on the railroad, was killed in the line of duty. Mom remarried a kind man, but he was not my father. Something significant was missing in my life. In school, I became a rebel, although my grades were good. Church was the center of our lives, Sunday school, summer camp, and picnics. I was a pianist who also sang in the choir. At 13, I had high expectations of finding God, but I was empty inside. My rebellion grew to include smoking and drinking, but I graduated and then completed business college. I soon married and became a housewife. I thought marriage was the answer to the emptiness inside, but I was wrong. I began to drink secretly. When our daughter was born, I was sure that would satisfy my aching heart, but once again I was wrong. I became a drunk in a house dress, trying to hide my addiction to the bottle. Then I became ill, unable to keep my balance. Neighbors took care of me and prayed for me. Even their pastor prayed for me, too. But it was only when I myself cried out to God and He answered and came into my lonely heart that my life was transformed. Jesus had been the answer all along. He filled the emptiness, restoring balance physically and spiritually. What He has done for me, He will do for you. I know. I'm Doris Warren. If the Son therefore shall make you free, ye shall be free indeed.
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1: Let us run with endurance the race that is set before us. Looking to Jesus, the founder and perfecter of our faith. Some people say they have faith, yet their lives show little evidence of it. Others who have faith are willing to take risks to live out that faith. Today, we focus on this latter kind of faith, the kind that will survive when times of testing come. From the Moody Church in Chicago, this is Running to Win with Dr. Erwin Lutzer, whose clear teaching helps us make it across the finish line. Today, Pastor Lutzer begins a brief series on a faith that survives the fire. Pastor, we're turning with you to Hebrews chapter 11 for a look at the life of Moses. What can we expect?
2: Well, of course, the thing that we can expect, Dave, is that Moses was just like us. God called him to ministry, but he objected, but eventually he went. And after he went, it wasn't easy. As a matter of fact, you remember how the Israelites were all very angry with him when he led them into the desert and they had no water. Now, eventually, God took care of that. But life is hard, but he endured. We here at Running to Win are deeply committed to help people to understand the gospel, but also the Christian life, how to run the race of life all the way to the finish line. And one of my burdens is this. There are many Christians who don't know how to witness because they think they have to have all the answers, they need to be able to defend the faith, and they feel so inadequate. But my friend today, being sent by God means that we simply live the Christian life, we build bridges, and God uses us to do what only He can do, namely to convert people. And the exciting thing is, God works in advance of us, making sure that those who hear the gospel are ready for it. It's amazing. That's why we are so excited to offer the book entitled Sent. It was written by a husband and his wife who have been greatly used in evangelism, and it is full of illustrations of how we, in our ordinary lives, are able to share the gospel. This is one of the last days we're making it available for you, so for a gift of any amount, it can be yours. Here's what you do, and I certainly hope that you have a pen or pencil handy. You can go to rtwoffer.com. That's rtwoffer.com, or pick up the phone and call us at 1-888-218-9337. And by God's grace, we must all hear and learn from a faith that can survive the fire. All faith has risk. And the reason that it has risk is because when you stop to think about it, you are trading in that which you can see for that which you can't see. But it's a viable faith, it's a good faith, and that's what we're going to study today. If you have your Bibles, I want you to turn to the 11th chapter of the book of Hebrews, Hebrews chapter 11, where we have the story of Moses. And I do hope that you bring your Bible to church, preferably an actual Bible, not just a cell phone, students. But nonetheless, this is what it says in chapter 11 of the book of Hebrews, beginning at verse 23. By faith, Moses, when he was born, was hidden for 3 months by his parents because they saw that the child was beautiful and they were not afraid of the king's edict. By faith, Moses, when he was grown up, refused to be called the son of Pharaoh's daughter, choosing rather to be mistreated with the people of God than to enjoy the fleeting pleasures of sin. He considered the reproach of Christ greater wealth than the treasure of Egypt, for he was looking to the reward. By faith he left Egypt, not being afraid of the anger of the king, for he endured as seeing him who is invisible. What an interesting statement. What we'd like to do today is to look at 3 different aspects of faith that takes a risk, that changes our lives and puts us on a trajectory of fellowship and an eternity with God. First of all, we'd like to look at the decision that Moses made, the radical decision that he made. Your Bibles are open. Let's look at the text. First of all, we have to ask the question, what is it that Moses said no to? The answer is that he refused to be called the son of Pharaoh's daughter. When Moses left the palace and identified himself with the people of God that were being persecuted by the Pharaoh, Moses knew that in his heart he was leaving the throne behind. What he was leaving behind was, first of all, the prestige. As Moses went down the Nile River, I'm sure that it was to the strains of beautiful music in the days that he was in the palace. And ahead of him, there were people who were running and they were saying, bow the knee, Moses is coming. Women would hold up their children and say, there's big Moses, be like him. He left all that behind. According to Josephus, he was the next one to be slated to be the next Pharaoh of Egypt. And then the Bible says that in addition to that, he left behind the treasures of Egypt. Many years ago here in Chicago, there were the treasures of King Tut that were brought to one of the museums. I didn't have an opportunity to see them, but I do know from descriptions that they were expensive and expansive. Now think about Moses. What did he leave behind? What did he say no to? Basically, the American way of life. I mean, after all, isn't it all about money and fame and power? Isn't that what people are sacrificing their lives to achieve? Moses said no to all that, and it was thrown into his lap because, to quote the words of one commentator, the cream of Egypt was put into his cup. Moses said no to all that, the thing that people want most in life in America. Now, what did he get in exchange? What did he say yes to? We are to interview him, we are to say, Moses, now you left all that behind. What did you get in return? What did you say yes to? He would tell us, first of all, I said yes because what I substituted for what I left behind is, first of all, mistreatment with the people of God. Verse 25. Mistreatment with the people of God. I knew when I walked out there, I was going to be despised. I knew that I would be identified with my people and all that they were going through. And that's the route I chose. Later on, of course, when Moses becomes the leader, leading the children of Israel out of the desert into the promised land, or almost the promised land, you discover that he had so many hardships, so many difficulties, people complaining, hundreds of thousands of Hebrews on his case because they were out of water, they needed bread, and always blaming him. Furthermore, something else that happened is his own sister Miriam teamed up with his friend and his associate by the name of Aaron, and they criticized his wife. They were angry. Numbers chapter 12. So what Moses said is, and I'd better catch these notes before they float out there, because somebody in the congregation is going to have to preach if you get these. It's up to you. So Moses is there, and he makes this decision, and he says, I exchanged it for mistreatment with the people of God. You say, Moses, surely there's some other reason why you made this decision. What did you actually get in return? And Moses would say, well, yeah, there is something else. And what I decided to get in return is nothing less than the reproach of Christ. He considered, verse 26, the reproach of Christ. Some translations say the disgrace of Christ as greater wealth than the treasures of Egypt. Moses said the reproach, the disgrace that goes with identifying God's people and with them, that is really my treasure. You can take all the treasures of Egypt, pile them on one side, and the reproach of Christ on the other. And I have chosen the other side, the reproach of Jesus. That's the decision that Moses made. What could be his motivation?
3: Why would a man throw it all away for nothing but trouble, disgrace, and criticism? Well, we have to look at the motivation that he had. The text says very clearly here, he considered the reproach of Christ greater than the wealth of

prefer that to Pharaoh. I prefer the face of God to the face of Pharaoh. And so I chose the people of God and their affliction. But then the text says he looked forward to the reward. Did he receive a reward? Yes, we'll discover that he received a reward. Well, I'll tell you right now what the reward was. Can you imagine Moses? He is not allowed to go into the land because of disobedience. And then God says to him, you can't go in the land, but eventually Moses makes it to the other side. He really does. Because you remember on the Mount of Transfiguration, centuries later, there's Moses and Elijah with Jesus in the land. He looked forward to the reward. Now, you and I know more about rewards on this side of the cross with the New Testament than Moses knew during his lifetime. He knows a lot more now, of course, that he's actually in the presence of God, but Moses didn't have the revelation that we do regarding the land and regarding what the reward for faithfulness in the land would bring about. What are rewards from the standpoint of the New Testament? You know, sometimes I've heard people say, well, these are medallions, we're going to put on the crowns, and then I've even heard Christians say, well, you know, it doesn't matter much whether or not we're faithful in this life, because if we are faithful and we get a crown, aren't we just going to throw these crowns at the feet of Jesus anyway? Implying it's not very important. We'll throw them at the feet of Jesus and then we'll just get on with eternity. Well, it's a long subject, but I don't believe that rewards are crowns. They're not medallions that we're going to throw at the feet of Christ. And if we do throw them at the feet of Christ, we'll have to pick them up later because we are going to rule with him forever, the Bible says, if we are faithful. I think that rewards are positions of responsibility within the kingdom. Responsibility that God gives us, the ability to rule, and there are some people who will not rule over the same territory, nor will they be entrusted with the same responsibility as others. Jesus indicated that in the parables. You know, one day I had a man say to me, you know, I'm a Christian, but I'm a carnal Christian. He said, you know, as far as I'm concerned, I figure as long as I get to heaven and sit in the back row, that'll be fine with me. And that's why I always watch those of you who are in the back row. I once read a psychological journal dedicated to understanding people who always choose the back seat in church but the front seat at a baseball game. So he said, you know, as long as I get to sit in the back row, I said, you know, to use your analogy, what if Jesus wanted you in the front row, and God bless you for being in the front row, those of you who are. What if Jesus wanted you in the front row, but the reason that you are in the back row is because of unfaithfulness to Jesus Christ? You displeased him in your life, and that's where you are. Doesn't it bother you to be satisfied with the back row? To be satisfied with a lesser reward when you have the opportunity of having a greater reward because you're living your life for Jesus Christ? I'll tell you, my friend, I want to talk to you today heart to heart, not just mind to mind, but heart to heart. God is so generous that if we understood the doctrine of rewards, it would change the way in which we live, would change our ability to handle persecution and difficulty. You know, the Apostle Paul says that the suffering of this present world is not worthy to be compared with a glory that shall be revealed in us. Now, I have to say to the young people present, you're not old enough to know this, but there used to be scales, and I remember them, in a little store in Canada, where you'd put on, you know, a 1 pound weight on this side, and then you'd put enough meat on the other side to make it balance, and then you knew that you had purchased a pound of meat. Doesn't that sound ancient? But that's the way it was. The Apostle Paul is saying, look, on one side of the scale, put all the suffering of this present world. Put cancer. Put an unjust lawsuit on this side.
put physical difficulties

relational difficulties, a broken marriage. Put the inability to be able to pay your rent. Take all of the suffering, all of the pain, all of the hurt that people have done to you, put it on one side of the scale, and then on the other side, Paul says, put the glory that shall be revealed in us. Paul says they're not worthy to be compared. The scale would go plunk. It's like putting an ant on one side and an elephant on the other. It is unworthy of comparison. And don't miss Paul's point. What he is saying is this, that the more suffering, the greater the glory. The more you suffer for Jesus Christ, the more you will inherit. And Moses knew that because he looked forward to the reward. He believed in another world. He believed in the invisible world. And that's why he made the decision that he did. So what we have before us is, first of all, that radical decision and a very powerful motivation. And then we find that he did experience a miraculous victory. I'm going to read very briefly. It says in verse 28, by faith he kept the Passover and sprinkled the blood. And then in verse 29, he crossed the Red Sea, the Passover. Because of his faith, the people of God were protected from the anger of God. You remember what the Passover was all about? Passover meant that blood was put on your door, on the lintels of the door place. And then it says, when I see the blood, I will pass over you. That's why it's called the Passover. Now, you know, in Israel, there may have been a son, a firstborn son, who was protected by the blood, who had emotional problems. He may not even have been the best son that one can imagine. Maybe he gave his parents trouble. But at the end of the day, all that mattered was whether or not there was blood on the door. God says, when I see the blood, I will pass over you. And what a wonderful picture that is of redemption. The end of the day, what really matters is the blood of Christ. I told you about a well-known Christian leader who was dying, and the people tried to encourage him and say, look at all that God has done through you. You did this, you did this. And there was no peace in his heart until they reminded him that no matter what he had done or what he had not done, at the end of the day, he is saved by the blood of Christ. And that is the way in which we get to heaven. It's the blood that saves us. So I need to ask you, are you trusting that blood? Have you trusted the blood of Christ as a sacrifice for our sins? You know, on Wednesday night, we had a marvelous prayer meeting. And one of the songs that we sang was the one by Horatio Spafford, not Stafford, but Spafford. And we sang together several times. I thought the tiles of the ceiling were going to fall down. My sin, oh, the bliss of this glorious thought. My sin, not in part but the whole, is nailed to the cross, and I bear it no more. Praise the Lord, oh my soul. So that's what the blood on the door represented. So as a result of Moses' faith, the people's lives were spared, and then they went across the Red Sea. And you know that story. Now, what I'd like to do is to answer this question. Why should our lives be changed forever because you've heard this message? Whenever I prepare a message, I always ask myself the question, why should anyone listening be changed for the rest of their life? After all, that's what the Word of God is to do. Some of you are making very important decisions. Some of you are young and you're making decisions. Some of us are a little older. And at the end of the day, what we need to do is to nail down the life-changing lessons that this passage of Scripture teaches us. Well, my friend, you certainly are going to have to listen to Running to Win next time to find out what those life-changing messages are. But from my heart to yours today, I want to thank the many of you who support this ministry. When I think of Running to Win, I visualize in my mind a large family, thousands of people,
all involved in praying for us, in contributing, becoming a part of what I like to call the Running to Win family. And I want you to know that we do not take you for granted because this is your ministry. We indeed are partners together. And this is one of the last days we're making available for you a very special resource, and we do this because we want to help you in your journey of life. It's entitled Sent. It's a book written by a man and his wife who help us to understand how evangelism is something that all of us can do. You don't have to know all the right answers. You don't need to have some special vocabulary. It's amazing how we can point out Jesus to a hurting world. Now, for a gift of any amount, it can be yours. Very quickly, here's what you do. 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The title of the book is simply one word, Sent. Thank you so much in advance for helping us and joining with us as we run toward the finish line.

0: It's time now for another chance for you to ask Pastor Lutzer a question about the Bible or the Christian life. Some people wonder who is where in the afterlife. Bonnie lives in Florida and sends us this question. Are the Old Testament saints with Jesus right now? What about Lazarus and John the Baptist?
1: Bonnie, the answer to your question, very briefly, is yes. I believe that the Old Testament saints are with Jesus right now. Their bodies have not yet been raised. They will be raised in the final day. But they are in heaven today in an intermediate state, just like believers who die today. And so I think that that is true also about Lazarus and John the Baptist and the friends that you know that have died and gone to heaven. Now, just to emphasize once more that their bodies will be raised in the future, but for now, their souls, their minds, are there with Jesus, and I believe that their souls take on the characteristics of the body so they can recognize one another, they can talk, they can communicate, but there is a sense in which they are still incomplete. The resurrection is still future.
0: Thank you, Bonnie, for your question. Thank you, Dr. Lutzer, for that answer. 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
2: I'm a Jew, but as a youth, I began exploring the occult because I was searching for truth. I had been taught that God exists, so I prayed occasionally and made promises to God that I didn't keep. A series on television prompted my interest in the occult. By 19, I was dropping acid and smoking dope. I tried psychokinesis and astral projection, neither of which was successful. All that time, I felt that God had a purpose for my life, one I had not yet discovered. I came in contact with Christians at work and in the world, but they were unable to articulate their faith. I worked, but half my money went for drugs. I was so unhappy that I thought about suicide and cried out to God for help. I got a better job working with an older man. He talked to me about God and how he had a peace beyond understanding. As a Jew, I refused to read about Jesus, but he explained how Jesus is all over the Old Testament. He said that God expects us to live by faith, reading his word daily. Then a co-worker gave me the Bible on cassette that I listened to as I worked. In time, I heard the entire New Testament. When I realized I was a sinner in need of salvation through Christ, I received Jesus the Messiah as my Lord and Savior. I'm Joel Sims, and Jesus set me free of my addiction to drugs. He gave me a wonderful wife and home where we serve the Lord. If the Son, therefore, shall make you free, you shall be free indeed.
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0: probably know the story of Noah's Ark, but did you know that it took Noah about 120 years to build that ark? And the whole time while he was building it, Noah warned people to turn to God before it was too late. Sadly, except for his own family, no one did. Billy Graham tells us what happened next.
1: Lightning flashed and thunder roared and the wind blew and the rains came and the people beat on the door of the ark and said, Noah, let us in, let us in, let us in. But it was too late because the Bible says God shut the door.
0: Today, God is giving you a chance to come to Him. But just like in the days of Noah, it's a limited time offer.
1: Someday it'll be too late for you to come to Christ. That's why it's important to come now in this day of grace. In this age when God from the cross is saying, I love you, repent of your sin and believe.
0: Find out more about God's grace and love for you. 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
1: I was born in Chicago in 1961 and adopted 4 months later. I never knew my birth parents. My adoptive mother died when I was four and Dad remarried, a woman with children who abused me. I still have scars. The marriage ended with drunken fighting, and Dad tried to raise me alone after that. He had a drinking problem and would take me with him to the bars. Sometimes he abused me there. But I loved my dad, and I knew that he was struggling. At seven, I accepted Jesus as my Savior, and he helped me through those troubled years. I was labeled with a learning disability, partly because we moved so much, and Dad often left me alone in the apartment. Dad's sister and her husband in Florida wanted to adopt me, but I chose to stay with Dad. During one bad time, Dad put me in a state home where I cried myself to sleep. An aunt and uncle in Chicago rescued me, and for the first time, I met my grandfather, a minister who had been praying for me for years. He taught me so much about the Lord and God's purpose for my life, but once again, Dad sent for me in Florida. We had several good years together until he started drinking again. So I chose to live with my aunt and uncle in Washington, D.C., who adopted me when I was 14. I'm Dave Pearson, and you might say I was adopted three times, twice by caring people and once by God, who made me his child and has given me comfort and love all these years. If the Son, therefore, shall make you free, you shall be free indeed.
0: If you would like to be free from the weight of sin by receiving Jesus Christ as Lord and Savior, or maybe you have questions about it, call 1-888-NEED-HIM right now. 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
2: I was an Air Force kid who always felt rejected by other kids in school, so I picked up hobbies that made me feel superior. Horses, then dirt bikes, and then flying. Although I was only 15, too young to solo, my instructor gave me instrument lessons and taught me to land on short fields. My best friend and I dreamed of just flying away one day. The dream turned into a plan to borrow one of the Aero Club airplanes, go for an overnight flight, and return it the next morning before anyone was the wiser. So one evening, we took off from Tucson. Right away, things went wrong. The weather closed in, so I headed south toward Mexico, dropping low to avoid radar. We flew from town to town in Mexico, landing in cow pastures and trading airplane rides for gasoline. Days later, when we saw the Pacific Ocean, we tried to land on a sandy beach but flipped the plane on its back, destroying it. When we returned to Tucson, the court gave us 5 years probation. I joined the Navy, and they sent me to a lonely weather station on the island of Crete. Christians talked to me about the Lord, and the more I listened, the more I was drawn to Christ. I started reading the Bible and realized that Jesus came to earth to die for my sins. I'm Daniel Plowman, and since I received Christ as my Lord and Savior, my dissatisfaction with life is gone. The need to rebel is also gone, satisfied by the Prince of Peace. I now know, if the Son therefore shall make you free, you shall be free indeed.
1: If you would like to be free from the weight of sin by receiving Jesus Christ as Lord and Savior, or maybe you have questions about it, call 1-888-NEED-HIM right now. 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

0: Man, wait, wait, go back. I never get tired of watching him play.
1: I know, right? He is the GOAT.
0: I mean, can you imagine being the greatest of all time at anything?
1: Well, yeah, I'm the GOAT at losing my keys and my glasses and my phone.
2: Being considered the GOAT or greatest of all time in any pro sport is impressive. But do you remember what John the Baptist said about being great? Talking about Jesus, John said,
3: "He must become greater, I must become less."
2: And when that happens with you, something really great happens to your life. It begins to point other people to Jesus so they can discover his love and peace and hope. So how does Jesus become greater in your life and you become less? Through things like regular Bible study and prayer and trusting Jesus with every situation in your life. To learn more about growing in your Christian faith, go to findpeacewithgod.net. We're the Billy Graham Evangelistic Association.

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1: Church was a normal part of growing up in the 1950s, but I never truly understood what it meant to be saved. When I grew up and married Dave, I thought we had everything. He had a great job, and we bought a beautiful home and had three healthy children. When I taught my children to pray for the sake of tradition, I realized I was a hypocrite. I was teaching them one thing and believing another. I wanted to be consistent, so I convinced Dave to take me to church. We chose an active congregation with a strong preacher who explained the importance of receiving Jesus Christ as our Lord and Savior. Well, it didn't happen right away, but the message sank in, and Dave and I prayed for salvation. We needed Christ in our lives to prepare us for what was to come. One day, Dave complained of a headache. Less than 2 weeks later, he slipped into a coma and died. My faith in Christ gave me peace. He surrounded me with supportive Christian friends, and when the time was right, provided me with a new partner in my life, my husband Chuck. We continued to face difficulties in our life together, but Christ never left our side. We give Him all the credit for our blessings and the strength we have through all the troubles that come our way. I'm Sue Lamson. If the Son therefore shall make you free, ye shall be free indeed.
0: If you would like to be free from the weight of sin by receiving Jesus Christ as Lord and Savior, or maybe you have questions about it, call 1-888-NEED-HIM right now. Free Indeed is a production of Pacific Garden Mission, 1458 South Canal Street, Chicago, Illinois, 60607. 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

0: there's a lot of talk about thankfulness and gift giving this time of year. Billy Graham says the gift for which we can be the most grateful is God's Son, Jesus Christ. He died so one day you can live in heaven. And in the meantime, experience peace and joy here.
1: The moment you receive Christ, the first thing that comes into your mind is gratitude. Next to gratitude comes love. You look at the cross and you say, "Thank you, Lord, for saving my soul." And then you love Him with all your heart. The moment you begin to love Him, you will start to love your neighbor. You will begin to ask yourself, "What can I do to please Christ?" That is, the hearer believes that Jesus is the Son of God, and he trusts Him to save his soul. Then, having believed, he goes out to live his new life.
0: In other words, Jesus Christ can change you completely from the inside out. Would you like to learn more? 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It's from the Billy Graham Evangelistic Association.
2: God is good. And all the time. God is good. And all the time.

0: Yes, he is. God is good. And all the time. God is good. And all the time.
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5: 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Today's Bible teacher is Chuck Missler, connecting the Bible to your life and the world around you. 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
6: And he said to them that stood by, "Take from him the pound and give it to him that hath 10 pounds. Now that's interesting. He picked out the guy that already had the most. They said to him, "Lord, he hath 10 pounds. For I say unto you that unto every one which hath shall be given. And from him that hath not, even that he hath shall be taken away from him." In the rhetoric there, it sounds a little double-talky, but the idea is that the ones that are producing will get more, and the ones that don't, what little they have, will be taken away. It's that simple, really, aside from the grammatical problem. "But those mine enemies, which would not that I should reign over them, bring hither and slay them before me." Wow. Well, it's just a parable, but he certainly is making his point. Doesn't mess around. God takes himself seriously, I think, and he should. "Those mine enemies, which would not that I should reign over them, bring hither and slay them before me." Chilling, chilling result. You know, it's interesting. Let me just pause here for a minute. There's an attitude to a number of people, among a number of people, that everybody in heaven is going to be equal. And it's interesting how the scripture teaches just the opposite. Just the opposite. I've often threatened to make a presentation at a church some evening on why most Christians, when they get to heaven, will be disappointed. And I titled that way just to stir up trouble, because they want to come, what are we talking about? And what I'll harp on is the fact that most Christians believe that by being saved, they'll rule with Christ. And if you examine the scriptures carefully, you'll notice that when those promises are made, they always have a condition. If so be that you suffer with them, if so be that you're a metakoi, a participant, Hebrews 3:14 and so forth. My wife and I published a book recently called The Kingdom, Power, and Glory, which, among other things, is a call to accountability. It happens to also lean on some exegetical discoveries, and the net of it is, though, there's been in some quarters a huge reaction to this whole idea of accountability, that it stems from a presumption that when we all get to heaven, we're all going to be equal, when the scripture teaches just the opposite, and this is an example. Here, one guy's ruling over 10 cities, another over 5, and so on. And so the point is, there is a concept of inheritance and rewards. You can't earn your salvation. Your salvation was paid for 100% by Jesus Christ on a cross 2,000 years ago. But your faithfulness will be rewarded. Your faithfulness will result in an inheritance that you can lose if you're not faithful. You'll still be saved, but there's a whole spectrum of possibilities that you can aspire to. And that's what the judgment seat of Christ is all about. And it's amazing how many people just can't handle that, making all kinds of false assumptions from a book they haven't read, they've just heard about. And so I encourage you to read it yourself and come to your own conclusions. And let's move on here. The good news is we've gotten mail from all over the world saying it's one of the most important books that the person writing had read, so we're feeling very encouraged at this point. So let's move on here. This parable concerns the nation, Israel. Like the citizens, the nation rejected him. Not just the individuals, but the nation. And that's going to come to terms when we get in the next few chapters. Back in the history of the nation Israel, at Kadesh, the children of Israel rejected God's command. And as a result of that, they wandered for 38 years in the wilderness. What the writer to the book of Hebrews highlights is they were forgiven, but they still didn't inherit, because God had sworn an oath. And so they wandered for 38 years in the wilderness. And the writer to Hebrews makes a big point of that in several applications. Now the Jews in Jerusalem that we're going to encounter in the next few chapters rejected Jesus in 32 AD. And 38 years later, the Romans leveled the temple. It's interesting that the nation rejected God's command at Kadesh Barnea and wandered, suffered 38 years for a result of that. It's interesting that Jesus will, in chapter 21, make a presentation that, in effect, warns them that within 38 years, the city is going to be destroyed. And many people think that's the Olivet Discourse. No, Luke 21 is in the daytime in the temple to a believing group, not just the disciples. We'll get into that all then. But it's interesting, the 38 years fascinates me because it was a 38-year judgment in Kadesh Barnea, and it was a 38-year judgment when Jerusalem fell to the Romans. Okay, you and I are living between verses 14 and 15 when our master will return from his absence for a reckoning. Our master's gone, and in Hosea 5, verse 15, he says, I will return to my place, which means he must have left it, until they acknowledge their offense. In their affliction, they will seek me earnestly. And that last verse of Hosea 5 gives you the whole purpose of the Great Tribulation. It's a second chance, so to speak, of the nation, in which they will receive them and be restored. 1 Corinthians 4:2 always reminds us that it is required in stewards that a man be found faithful. If you and I are going to be ambassadors of Christ, we need to be able to represent him not only competently, but faithfully. That's a requirement. The parable of the 10 minas, which is the one we've just read here in Luke 19, is similar to, but slightly different, than the parable of the 10 talents in Matthew 25. In the 10 minas, all the servants received the same amount to work with, but they earned different rewards. In the parable of 10 talents, each of the servants received different amounts, but earned the same reward, namely the joy of the Lord. So the two are very similar, so much so they might overlook their differences. At the same time, there's much to be learned from each of them. They're quite distinctive, and I leave that to you to mine that for its value. See, the pounds can be likened, like the talents, to opportunities to share the gospel. It may mean much more than that, but let's just focus on that one. And let's see what happened there. In Acts chapter 1 and chapter 2, in Pentecost, 120 believers met, and over 3,000 more were added. Think about that for a minute. 120, just getting started in Acts, yielded 3,000 converts. And soon, and by chapter 4, there's 5,000 more. Boy, was that fruitful. In fact, Acts 5 says they soon filled Jerusalem with their message. Now, a wasted opportunity results, of course, in a loss of reward. And as I think back, the thing that I'll look back on. See, when I'm before the judgment seat of Christ, my sin will not be an issue. That was paid for on a cross 2,000 years earlier. But I think the thing that's going to startle me, as I put that all in perspective, is the time I wasted. When my life is unfolded before me and brought for reckoning, I think the thing that's going to shock me is to realize the opportunities I've wasted and the loss of reward as a result. Anyway, and when he had thus spoken, he went before ascending up to Jerusalem. So this is out of Jericho, on the way up to Jerusalem. Earlier, during Jesus' ministry, they tried to take him and present him as a king. You may recall that. He refused several times, John 6, several times with the enthusiasm of the crowd. They got really excited to take him as a king, and he said, mine hour has not yet come. He doesn't let it happen until an event that's about to unfold here. And one example of that is John 6, a couple of others. Then one day, Jesus not only permits it, he actually arranges it. And that's what we're going to encounter here with what we call the triumphal entry. I want you to notice that this every detail from this point on is conspicuously, clearly, under Jesus' personal control. The timing of it. Every detail from here on out, Gethsemane, all those things. Jesus is in charge of every detail. And much of transpired was not as to what they actually planned to avoid. And we'll touch on some of that as we go. They plotted to kill him. But it's interesting when you study Matthew 26, verses 3 to 5, for an example. They had not planned on doing it on a feast day. In fact, what they hoped to do was entrap him and take him quietly so the crowd would not be involved. They were terrified of creating a disturbance that would result in reactions by the Romans. The Romans almost didn't care what happened as long as it was peaceful. But they were very, very uptight about the idea of an insurrection. So the conspirators had planned to do this last of all on a feast day, specifically. And now it happens, it's going to occur on the biggest feast day of the year, on Passover. Not because they planned it, because Jesus made it happen. When he gathered at the upper room, he says, one of you is going to betray me. So the cat's out of the bag. And Judas is in the spot. He'd planned to be the helper here, except now everybody knows that it's going to happen. So he's in a spot. He's either got a fish or cut bait, as we would say. And that's why Jesus says, what you do, do quickly. So he leaves, because he's got to pull it off tonight. They hadn't planned to do it that night. That's why they're in Gethsemane so long. Because he's running around trying to get it set up. You didn't just go to Pilate. You had to arrange that in advance and so forth. A lot of arrangements. But Jesus is controlling it. But see, God had ordained that his son would be slain on Passover. How? As the Lamb of God that taketh away the sin of the world. John the Baptist, when he first introduces Jesus to the public, twice he says, behold, the Lamb of God that taketh away the sin of the world. That's a very Jewish title. In John 1:29, it's also echoed in 1 Corinthians 5:7. His hour had not yet come. No, now it had come. It came to pass, verse 29, it came to pass when he was come nigh to Bethphage and Bethany at the mount called the

shall ye say unto him, because the Lord hath need of him. Now, this could be just because he was popular to the crowd or something. I don't think so. I personally suspect that was a password that was prearranged. But in any case, they that went were sent, went their way and found even as he had said unto them. And as they were loosing the colt, the owners thereof said unto them, why loose ye the colt? And they said, the Lord hath need of him. Like that was enough? Apparently so. I personally suspect prearrangement here. And they brought him to Jesus, and they cast their garments upon the colt, and they set Jesus thereon. So he's riding a donkey, and he's going to ride it from this area, Bethany and so forth, up over the hill, Mount of Olives, down through, on a road that you can walk when you visit there, by the way, down through the Eastern Gate. Jesus was deliberately fulfilling a prophecy from the Old Testament, Zechariah 9, verse 9. In Zechariah 9, 9, it says, rejoice greatly, O daughter of Zion. Shout, O daughter of Jerusalem. Behold, thy king cometh unto thee. He is just and having salvation, lowly, and riding upon an ass, and upon a colt, the foal of an ass. Behold, thy king cometh thee. Interesting prophecy. And he was doing it on the precise day that Gabriel had told Daniel some 5 centuries earlier. And we'll take a look at that. Daniel 9, chapter 9, verse 25. In my mind, Daniel chapter 9, verse 25 is the most phenomenal passage in the entire Bible. But we'll go on here for now. And as he went, they spread their clothes in the way. And when he was come nigh, even now at the descent of the Mount of Olives, the whole multitude of the disciples began to rejoice and praise God with a loud voice for all the mighty works that they had seen. Jerusalem was overrun over 1 million people. This once a year. This is the big time of year. Every able-bodied Jew had to be in Jerusalem for the celebration that was in the Torah. And we'll take a look at that in a minute. But these are people that heard about Lazarus. These are the popularity of him had been, the buzz was everywhere. But in Deuteronomy 16:16, there are 3 feasts of the 7. There are 7 feasts of Moses, but 3 of them were compulsory for every able-bodied male Jew to celebrate in Jerusalem. And that's why this was a time of crowds, a time of pilgrimage, if you will. Now, the Jewish year, in a civil sense, starts at Nisan. That's Rosh Hashanah, the head of the year. And that's the first month of the civil year. But in Exodus 12, when he institutes the Passover, God tells Moses, I want you to make this month, the month of Nisan, the beginning of months. So the Jews have 2 calendars, one that starts at Tishri, which is the civil calendar, and one that starts at Nisan, which is the religious calendar. Now, of the 7 feasts of Moses, there are 3 that are in the spring. Passover, Feast of Unleavened Bread, and the Feast of First Fruits. Feast of First Fruits is celebrated the morning after Shabbat, after Passover. The point being, though, these 3 feasts are always bunched together, and the term Passover connotatively embraces all 3. The one that's actually required is the Feast of Unleavened Bread in Deuteronomy 16:16, but it implies the whole group, obviously. Now, in the fall, we have 3 feasts. Feast of Trumpets, Day of Atonement, Yom Kippur, and the Feast of Tabernacles. Now, each of these feasts commemorate historical aspects of the nation's history, but they also anticipate a prophecy. And the 3 spring feasts, in some way, each one of them points to the first advent of Jesus Christ. The three feasts in the fall each point to the second advent of Jesus Christ. It's really worth your study. If you haven't done it yet, you want to dig into that, you really want to grasp that and understand it, they're fabulous aspects as you get into all of that. God's deliberate planning of every detail. Between these 2 groups of 3 each, there's a weird one right in the middle, so to speak. Not exactly in the middle, but between them. The Feast of Shavuot, sometimes called the Feast of Weeks, also called Pentecost. And that's the feast that is perhaps the most provocative of them all, because it's the only feast in the entire Bible that uses leavened bread. It's a feast that has Gentile overtones. And it has it becomes idiomatically, prophetically, the feast at which the church is launched.

0: in Acts chapter 2, the church is empowered and launched in at the Feast of Shavuot. And that may have huge prophetic implications yet to be fully appreciated. But that's another study. Let's move on. Jesus enters the donkey while they're singing Psalm 118. And that's recorded in Matthew 21. And you want to take a look at Psalm 118 to understand what's going on here. Psalm 118, let's begin about verse 24 to 26. This is the day which the Lord hath made, and we will rejoice and be glad in it. Now, you and I use this often, I think, in our Christian walk, to celebrate this day, whatever day it might be. This is the day which the Lord hath made. Praise God. That's exciting. It's a very positive thing. Except, that's fine. Denotatively, it's referring to a specific day. The day that the King comes. This is the day which the Lord hath made, and we shall rejoice and be glad in it. Save now. Save now. I beseech thee, O Lord. And our Savior is riding this donkey here. I beseech thee, and send now prosperity. Blessed be he that cometh in the name of the Lord. We have blessed you out of the house of the Lord. This is the day. It's referring to a specific day, and I'll prove it to you before we're through here. And blessed is he that cometh in the name of the Lord. So this is an announcement psalm. Now notice in Luke 19, verse 38, they're singing, blessed be the King that cometh in the name of the Lord, peace in heaven and glory in the highest. Now you and I, especially as Gentiles, would miss the point here. Whenever we miss the point, the Pharisees come to our rescue. Because when they get upset, that's an indicator that something significant is going on. And so they're singing Psalm 118, declaring Jesus as the Messiah. In this context, singing Psalm 118 is tantamount to the crowd proclaiming him as the Mashiach Nagid, the Messiah, the King, the leader. Well, some of the Pharisees from among the multitude said unto him, Master, rebuke your disciples. See, they assume clearly in their enthusiasm, he doesn't want that his disciples blaspheming, declaring that he's the Messiah. Well, so they assume he's going to correct that. Verse 40, he answered and said to them, I tell you that if these should hold their peace, the stones would immediately cry out. And I've always had this notion that if they would have just shut up, I would have loved to see, is that just a figure of speech? Or that literally would be true. But actually, if you've ever traveled to Jerusalem with one of our particular tours, when we're up on the Mount of Olives, we go through this whole program, talk about it, to set the stage for the best bargain in Israel. You know the way to take a small fortune out of Israel? Bring a large fortune in. Yeah, right, exactly. Well, the best bargain in Israel, when we're up on the Mount of Olives, we go through all of this, and because it's a fantastic photo op, because the whole city spreads out across, you're on the other side of a valley, and the whole city's there. So everybody's taking pictures. And then what we do, we usually go from there to Gethsemane, which is right at the base of the Mount of Olives. So we walk down that very road that he rode to have a devotional service at the Garden of Gethsemane. And I tell the group before we go, what you do is we walk down there, find a stone that is laying around, and put it in your pocket, or a couple if you like. It's free. Israel is not short of stones. You're not going to defraud anybody that way. When you get home, you take that stone and have a trophy shop or somebody mount it on a plaque for your family room or your den or your study or your office as a trophy. And when somebody in your office says, gee, what's that? You can point out, that's one of the stones that didn't cry out. And what you can do then, you go through the whole story. You go into Daniel 9, explain the 70-week prophecy, explain what happened at the triumphal entry, why it's so significant. And they brought it up by asking you about that stone. So we've done that for years, and it's one of our, it's best bargain. It's cost you nothing. It's going to be one of your most treasured possessions. Well, anyway, as we go further, and he says, when he was come near, he beheld the city. And what did Jesus do? He's riding the donkey. This is his time of exaltation. He's presenting himself as the Messiah, come to bring the kingdom. And he beheld the city, and he wept over it. He wept over it. Wow. Just as Jeremiah did in Jeremiah 9 and so forth. And as he cries, as Jesus cries, what does he say? If thou hadst known, even thou, at least in this thy day, the things which belong to thy peace. But now they're hid from thine eyes. Several points here. He's establishing that this day is unique in all of history, because it's the fulfillment of the prophecies of Zechariah 9:9, and it's the trigger of the 70th-week prophecy of Daniel. And then he declares blindness upon the nation. Forever? No. Paul will correct our understanding of that. But at least in this thy day, I want you to get the significance of this very specific day. But now they're hid from thine eyes. And to understand this, we'll take a quick review. I assume you've already been through this, but if not, it'll be a refresher in any case. In Daniel chapter 9, the angel Gabriel visits Daniel after an intensive prayer session and announces a little four-verse prophecy that's probably the most... In fact, Jesus points his disciples to this as the key to all end-time prophecy. So you really want to master these last four verses of Daniel 9. We're only going to take one of the four. The introduction is at verse 24. It's the scope of the thing. 77s, which in Jewish parlance is seven, can be a week of days, a week of weeks, a week of months, or a week of years. But implicitly here, it's a week of years. 77s are determined upon thy people and upon thy holy city. You know who's the focus of this? It is not the church. It's thy people, nation Israel, and thy holy city, Jerusalem. To do what? Six things. To finish the transgression, to make an end of sins, to make reconciliation for iniquity, to bring in everlasting righteousness, and to seal up the vision of the prophecy and anoint the most holy place. Now, we won't go through all of these, but it's clear they haven't been completed yet. Has there been an end of sins? I don't think so. Pick up any newspaper. And there's a lot of other things here. We won't take the time to go through all of that. But the point is, it's certainly comprehensive. So then Gabriel instructs Daniel, know therefore and understand that from the going forth of the commandment restoring to build Jerusalem unto the Mashiach Nagid shall be 7 weeks and 62 weeks. 7 plus 60 plus 2 is, in other words, 69 weeks. The street shall be built again and the wall even in troubled times. Now, this all taking place to when Daniel's getting this from Gabriel, he's in captivity in Babylon. But he knows from reading Jeremiah that that's about up and that there's going to be a commandment that'll release them to go home. From the going forth the commandment to restore and to build Jerusalem, rebuild the city. And that doesn't occur until Nehemiah chapter 2. But in any case, unto the Messiah the Prince shall be, in effect, 69 weeks of years. And so you don't get confused about the temple, which is separate from the city. The focus here is to build Jerusalem. And so you don't miss it. The Holy Spirit adds, the street shall be built again, and the wall even in troubled times. So we're focusing on the city, because there's four different decrees that could fit. Three of them have to do with the temple. Only one deals with the city.
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4: I was born on a sunbathed farm near the ocean in Nordland, Norway. My father supported my mom and their five children by farming in the short season and fishing in the long winters. When mom died giving birth to her sixth baby, dad could no longer raise us on his own. I went to live with my aunt Kirsten, who, like my parents, was a devout Christian. I followed in my father's footsteps as a fisherman, but not as a child of God. I appreciated my aunt for raising me, but I disrespected her beliefs. My antics led to some near-death experiences, but I didn't learn. When I grew old enough to make my own way in the world, I chose a sinful lifestyle over my friends and family in Norway. Unable to deal with the conflict, I ran away to the American Midwest. Like other Norwegians, I believed that good jobs and good fortune awaited me in the States. When I settled in Iowa, a farmer asked me to stay alone at his home while he went on a trip. For that time, I was alone with my thoughts in a strange land. Above the silence, I was reminded of God's word that I heard many times in my youth. I call heaven and earth to record this day against you, that I have set before you life and death, blessing and cursing, therefore choose life. At once I fell on my knees crying for mercy and repenting of my awful sins. The peace of God filled my soul. I'm Andrew Larson. If the Son therefore shall make you free, ye shall be free indeed.
3: If you would like to be free from the weight of sin by receiving Jesus Christ as Lord and Savior, or maybe you have questions about it, call 1-888-NEED-HIM right now. 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

0: Oh, hi, Meredith.
1: It's Julie.
0: Oh, that's right. I'm so sorry. Julie.
1: No problem. Our small group was way back last night. So who's your friend?
0: I'm sorry again. Where are my manners? This is Zach.
2: Actually, I'm Tony.
3: Remembering names is not always easy. There is someone who not only knows your name, but knows every detail about you. Billy Graham explains.
4: The Bible says Jesus is the good shepherd. He calleth his own sheep by name and leadeth them. He called you by name. He knows all about you. And he called you. And he says, make haste, come while there's time. If you're going to come to Christ, come now. You may never have another moment like this.
3: Learn more about getting to know the God that already knows you and loves you at findpeacewithgod.net. We're the Billy Graham Evangelistic Association.

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1: I grew up on a small farm in Iowa. I was the fourth of six kids in a perfect family. At least it was perfect until Mom and Dad divorced when I was 15. The older kids were gone by then, and I suddenly became the oldest and the unhappiest. I had been a winner until the divorce. Top student, first chair trombone in the school concert and jazz bands, active in sports. But right in the middle of the custody battle, I tore up my knee playing basketball and needed surgery. I hated my parents, who weren't there when I needed them. From then on, self-pity drove me to drink and cut school, dating one guy after another. Dad got custody, but I went from one parent to the other and felt guilty with each. College was more of the same. During a big snowstorm, I was stranded at the airport in Chicago when a wonderful family took me with them by train, opening their hearts to this lost little girl in a big girl's body. It was the first time I saw God's love demonstrated. A few years later, a co-worker shared the love of Jesus and took me to church. In spite of my self-centered attitude, she seemed to love me too. When I finally gave my heart and life to Christ, I understood why. Coming to Christ and being forgiven changes you forever. And then you can love others as God loves you. My name's Marcy, and I want you to know that if you have an attitude problem, give it to Jesus. He'll set you free. And if the Son, therefore, shall make you free, you shall be free indeed.
0: If you would like to be free from the weight of sin by receiving Jesus Christ as Lord and Savior, or maybe you have questions about it, call 1-888-NEED-HIM right now. 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

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The better we know the Savior, the better prepared we are to dedicate our lives to pursuing God's glory. 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It's called Union with Christ, The Blessings of Being in Him. 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I hope you'll take the opportunity to worship with your local church family on Sunday, and then join us Monday when we'll consider why Jesus, our Creator and Savior, would stoop to wash the feet of His disciples, even His betrayers' feet. 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
2: I spent most of my childhood in an orphanage with my younger brother. My parents were still alive, but divorced. It was too much trouble for them to juggle us back and forth or even to see us on visiting days. When I aged out of the orphanage, I went to live with my dad, who had a reputation as a pool shark. I watched him drink and gamble with his friends, and I started taking on their habits. My dad got tired of my drunken episodes, so I decided I should join the Navy. I felt more at home in the service than I'd ever felt anywhere else. I found a sense of belonging and worked hard to advance in ranks. Meanwhile, I met my wife Kay, and we had two sons. I grew up going to church and called myself a Christian, but I was just going through the motions. I followed religious rituals, but I didn't have a real relationship with Jesus Christ. My drinking and gambling continued and worsened. Kay lost patience and threatened to leave me and take the boys with her. Soon after that, Kay and I heard a missionary speak during a Navy assignment in the Philippines. He taught me that by pursuing worldly things over a relationship with God, I was missing out on life's greatest treasures. Kay and I prayed for Jesus Christ to transform our lives and lead us to serve Him. With His help, I gave up my bad habits and turned my energy toward working for God's kingdom. I'm Richard Hall. If the Son, therefore, shall make you free, ye shall be free indeed.
1: If you would like to be free from the weight of sin by receiving Jesus Christ as Lord and Savior, or maybe you have questions about it, call 1-888-NEED-HIM right now. 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

0: program is number 34 in a series focusing on creation in the Psalms. This is Psalm 115.
1: Thank you and welcome to Scripture on Creation. I'm Scott Kump.
2: And I'm Dr. Ben Scripture.
1: Dr. Scripture, we're continuing our series on the Psalms that have some reference to creation in them. And today we're going to look at Psalm 115. And in your words, this is a psalm of contrasts?
2: That's right, Scott. This psalm has several graphic contrasts in it, the most important one being a description of idols in comparison to the Lord, who, quote, is maker of heaven and earth, unquote, as verse 15 of this psalm reminds us.
1: Now, this psalm appears to be another one of the hallelujah psalms,
2: yeah,
1: as it concludes, like several of the others that we've addressed in this section of the Psalter, with a hearty praise the Lord.
2: Yeah, and perhaps you'll remember that I pointed out that Psalms 111, 12, and 13 formed what I called a triad of hallelujah psalms. Well, this Psalm 115 is the first of another triad of hallelujah psalms, numbers 115, 116, and 117. And they follow the same pattern as that first triad of psalms. And what I mean by that is the first two end in hallelujah, and then the third, and in this case, that's Psalm 117, begin and end with a hallelujah, just like Psalm 113 did.
1: So how are we going to proceed today? This psalm has 18 verses.
2: We'll break it up into several sections, reading the first 8 verses now. Go ahead and start, Scott.
1: Okay, Psalm 115, verse 1. Not to us, O Lord, not to us, but to your name give glory. Because of your loving kindness, because of your truth.
2: Why should the nations say, where now is their God?
1: But our God is in the heavens. He does whatever he pleases.
2: Their idols are silver and gold, the work of man's hands.
1: They have mouths, but they cannot speak. They have eyes, but they cannot see.
2: They have ears, but they cannot hear. They have noses, but they cannot smell.
1: They have hands, but they cannot feel. They have feet, but they cannot walk. They cannot make a sound with their throat.
2: Those who make them will become like them, everyone who trusts in them. So we see here immediately that the psalmist makes a contrast between who deserves glory and who does not. Not to us, O Lord, but to thy name give glory.
1: And the psalmist makes it clear why the Lord should get the glory.
2: Yeah, that's right. And he states clearly, it is because of his loving kindness and truth.
1: And the NIV translates that love and faithfulness.
2: Okay. Well, if we're referring to love and faithfulness or truth, we all understand that the Lord deserves the glory for his characteristics in contrast to man, who frankly does not generally excel in those qualities.
1: Well, I think especially of the contrast between how those qualities are expressed in the relationship between God and man. I mean, God is constantly loving. He's constantly faithful to us, but we often fail in our love and faithfulness toward him.
2: Yeah, that's a really good observation, Scott. And then the psalmist makes an interesting observation by quoting what the nations, or we might say the masses, say. There's this quote, where now is their God? And what he's referring to is how the unbeliever, the idolater in this case, can point to their God and say, see, here's ours, where's yours? Like there's something better because they can see their God and we can't see ours. So first, the writer explains where our God is, why they can't see him. And unlike their gods, he does whatever he pleases.
1: Yeah.
2: You know, it makes me think about how when they give this list, you know, of their God has hands and their God has eyes and all these things. Unfortunately, though, when you ask, where is their God? Well, here's their God, wherever they put him.
1: Yeah.
2: But our God does whatever he pleases and he's in the heavens. And of course, we're not the one who put him there.
1: And when you talked about the hands and feet and that sort of thing, the psalmist lists a bunch of things their idols cannot do. They can't speak, they can't see, hear, smell, feel, they can't walk, they can't even make a sound. You know, it's kind of like those carved monkeys, you know, see no evil, speak no evil, hear no evil, I guess in this case, speak no good. Or
2: yeah, you know, the unbeliever, the one who wants to deny God's authority over them, likes that idea that, you know, a God wouldn't ever speak evil or do evil or identify evil. You know, their God is just sort of one that does whatever they say he should do and acts according to what they think their God should do. And you mentioned the carvings of those monkeys, you know, hear no evil, see no evil, speak no evil. The carvings are an important point, Scott, because no matter what the kind of idol is, they all have something in common. As verse 4 points out, they are the work of man's hands. And I think this is another very, very important contrast that the Bible makes in several places between man making his God versus God making man. And let me read a verse from Habakkuk that really stresses this point of the idea that the difference between an idol and the true God is man makes the idol, where God makes man. In Habakkuk chapter 2, verse 18, the writer says, "What profit is the idol when its maker has carved it, or an image, a teacher of falsehood? For its maker trusts in his own handiwork when he fashions speechless idols." Boy, it's almost as though Habakkuk might have written this psalm, or Habakkuk is thinking of the things that the psalmist of 115 wrote.
1: Yeah.
2: And so, you know, as I mentioned, this contrast between man making his gods, that is an idol, and, you know, it doesn't have to be something carved. It's whatever man may put in place of the true God. He's the one ultimately who puts himself in the position of authority to choose who says what. You know, I have a message that I give many times in some of the conferences that I speak at, and it's called "Who Made Whom? The Issue of Supremacy." And this really is something that God stresses time and time again. In the case of God making man, he has authority over man then. He's made us. But in the case of man making his gods, man puts himself in the place of authority. Whatever God he chooses to serve, or whatever God he makes up, you know, really, ultimately, man is the one who's calling the shots. He'll say that this particular God has power over the rain. This particular God has power over money or power or whatever. But really, man is making those choices. And so God is continually reminding us that he made us. He has the authority of us, over us. We did not make him. And what is one of the things then that man is doing when he chooses to make his own gods? He's trusting sort of in those gods, but really what he's doing is he's trusting in himself. And so what the psalmist then does is he makes the point at the end of verse 8 that the idolater is basically trusting in himself. Notice at the end of verse 8, he says, "Those who make them will become like them, everyone who trusts in them."
1: You know, Dr. Scripture, it all goes back to the Garden of Eden. You can be like God.
2: Yeah, and we choose when we make our own gods to be like God. You know, God made us. Well, no, wait, let's turn the tables. We'll make God. And what is the fate of those who trust in the gods of their own making? They will become just like them. Dead. You know, there's that phrase, dead man walking. Well, in this case, these idols can't even walk, but you get the point. We become like them. We're truly just dead. We can't do anything. And in the end, that's the fate of those who choose to reject the true maker of heaven and earth, the one who actually made them. So in those first 8 verses, we see a couple of interesting contrasts. And now what the psalmist does is he makes another contrast in the following verses by exhorting us not to trust in ourselves, but instead trust in the Lord. Let's read verses 9 through 11. "O Israel, trust in the Lord. He is their help and their shield.
3: O house of Aaron, trust in the Lord. He is their help and their shield.
2: You who fear the Lord, trust in the Lord. He is their help and their shield." You know, it's sort of an interesting going back and forth here, speaking to Israel, to the house of Aaron, and then to those who fear the Lord. It's weird. The psalmist is talking to those distinct groups, and then there's almost an echo. It's almost like one of those antiphonal responses back and forth. Here, the psalmist is referring to Israel, the house of Aaron, and those who fear the Lord, and then the response back is, "He is their help and their shield." So what is this saying of the true maker of heaven and earth? He's the one who can help us. He is the one who can shield us or protect us. And really, we're deceived to think that we ultimately are the ones who can do that, to help ourselves, to protect ourselves. We are out of control in so many areas. And then when we move on to verses 12 through 15, the psalmist points out who is the source of blessing, not just help and protection, but of blessing itself. It is the Lord. Well, let's read verses 12 through 15.
4: The Lord has been mindful of us. He will bless us. He will bless the house of Israel. He will bless the house of Aaron.
3: He will bless those who fear the Lord, the small together with the great.
4: May the Lord give you increase, you and your children.
3: May you be blessed of the Lord, maker of heaven and earth. And there's the creation reference we promised you.
4: That's right. The idea is, who better to bless us, for that matter, help us and protect us, than the one who made heaven and earth? He really can, unlike idols or ultimately ourselves. Then, when we come to the final three verses, there's another interesting contrast. God rules the heavens, but he's given earth to man to rule. So, let's read the final three verses, 16 through 18. The heavens are the heavens of the Lord, but the earth he has given to the sons of men.
3: The dead do not praise the Lord, nor do any who go down into silence.
4: But as for us, we will bless the Lord from this time forth and forever. Praise the Lord.
2: There's that hallelujah. But note the contrast here between those who do not praise the Lord, those who do not trust the Lord. What will happen to them? They will not be able to praise the Lord. They go down in silence. They become like those idols.
1: Lumps of clay or wood or stone or whatever.
2: You know, I'm glad you brought that up, Scott, because here's that amazing contrast between what man wants to do in making his own gods, forming his own gods, and what God did. Way, way back, we go to the very beginning of the book of Genesis, Genesis chapter 2, and there's this emphasis of God forming man from the dust of the ground. And yet, what does man do? He turns around and tries to form a god out of the dust of the ground, an idol. What an amazing contrast. We see them brought up, sometimes alluded to, and then sometimes stated very clearly time and time again in this wonderful psalm. And so there's this contrast between what those who do not praise God, those who reject God and their fate, they will go down in silence. But as for us, we will bless the Lord from this time forth and forever. He's reminding us that this state of controlling the earth, having dominion on the earth that God has given to man, is only a temporary arrangement. And so he asks, in a sense, where do you want to spend eternity? How do you want to spend eternity? Praising God, blessing God, and being blessed by him, or in silence, separated from God forever and ever? And with that thought, the psalmist concludes with a great hallelujah. And so this first psalm of this triad of hallelujahs ends with the third psalm in this triad, Psalm 117, and it ends this way. Praise the Lord, all nations. Laud him, all peoples. For his loving kindness is great toward us, and the truth of the Lord is everlasting. Praise the Lord. In other words, hallelujah, all nations. Laud him, all peoples, and the truth of the Lord is everlasting. Hallelujah. And that's not what I say. That's what Scripture says.

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2: I was in trouble from an early age. Dad owned a bar in Milwaukee, so that gave me acceptance in gangs and a reputation with the police. Once I was even caught bringing a gun to class. But I was not punished in spite of all the trouble we got into. I always ended up with probation while my friends received prison sentences. That only taught me I could get away with anything. And eventually, anything included dealing, then stealing drugs, and hustling scams, just to name a few. I had a period of temporary success singing in bars, but alcohol abuse made me forget the words to songs. Blackouts came often, and finally I lost everything I had gambling on the horses. On July 4, 1962, I stumbled into a rescue mission in Stockton, California. I was thirsty and hungry, but what I found out was that I had a deeper spiritual hunger and thirst. The mission director spent several days showing me how Jesus Christ could fill that spiritual void, and in doing so, God would make me into a new person. I sure needed my life changed, so I asked Jesus to forgive my sins and be my Savior. The change was so dramatic that I went from stumbling into missions to eventually becoming the director of a mission, pointing other wandering souls to the real answer in life. I'm Mickey Kallman. And if the Son therefore shall make you free, ye shall be free indeed.
1: If you would like to be free from the weight of sin by receiving Jesus Christ as Lord and Savior, call 1-888-NEED-HIM right now. Free Indeed is a production of Pacific Garden Mission, 1458 South Canal Street, Chicago, Illinois, 60607. 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

Out of Zion will go forth the law and the word of the Lord from Jerusalem in these last days.

0: Franklin Graham explains why the sacrifice Jesus Christ made on the cross is so crucial.
1: You see, with the snap of our Lord's fingers, he could have wiped out the human race as those Roman soldiers were spitting on him and mocking him and taking that staff and hitting him on the head as they pushed those thorns down into his scalp and the blood began to ooze down his face. He could have snapped his fingers. He could have turned the whole earth into an inferno. He had the power as the Son of God. But you see, he gave his life willingly for you. That's how much he loves you.
0: Jesus really loves you. He wants to have a personal relationship with you, and you can start today. We're the Billy Graham Evangelistic Association. To learn more about having a personal relationship with Jesus Christ, go online to billygraham.org.
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1: As Christians, is there any hope after failure? 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
2: Now, I've got wonderful news for you. If you have fallen, if you once walked with God and you have fallen into sin, God is the God of a second chance. 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
1: Welcome to Love Worth Finding, featuring the comforting and convicting lessons of pastor, teacher, and author Adrian Rogers. Every one of us will fail at some point, and failure can be heavy. Carrying burdens is an inevitable reality in each of our lives, but we do not have to bear them alone if we're followers of Jesus. Galatians chapter 6 shows us what to do with our burdens. If you have your Bible, turn there now as Adrian Rogers begins part one of Burdens.
2: Would you be finding in your Bibles, please, the book of Galatians chapter 6? And when you found it, look up here, Galatians chapter 6. In a few moments, we're going to read together the first three verses. But I want to talk to you today about burdens, about your burdens. I know you have burdens. The strangest thing in the world, the most rare thing in the world, would be to find a thinking person without a burden. And every preacher needs to understand when he preaches that on every row in his congregation is a burdened heart. Now, the question is this: what do you do with a burden? What do you do with a burden? Well, look, if you will, please, in Galatians chapter 6, verse 1. Now, brethren, if a man be overtaken in a fault, ye which are spiritual, restore such an one in the spirit of meekness, considering thyself, lest thou also be tempted. Bear ye one another's burdens, and so fulfill the law of Christ. For if a man think himself to be something when he is nothing, he deceiveth himself. But let every man prove his own work, and then shall he have rejoicing in himself alone, and not in another. For every man shall bear his own burden. We're going to see, really, there are three kinds of burdens. They're the burdens we willingly take up. There are the burdens we faithfully bear up, and there are the burdens we wisely give up. And it's very important that you understand the distinction in these as we think together on what do you do with a burden. Now, the first burden I'm going to talk about is the burden we share. That is the burden we willingly take up. Look in verses 1 and 2 again. He says here, brethren, if a man be overtaken in a fault, ye which are spiritual, restore such an one in the spirit of meekness, considering thyself, lest thou also be tempted. Bear ye one another's burdens, and so fulfill the law of Christ. There are certain burdens that we willingly take up. These are the burdens that we share. They're not our burden. They're someone else's burden. And what is the burden that our brother has? He has been overtaken in a fault. We're not talking here about a wicked man, a bad man. We're talking about a good man, a good woman, who has been sabotaged by sin. You see, the word overtaken means someone who has been tripped up, someone who has been trapped by temptation, someone who has been sabotaged by sin, somebody who has been overtaken in a fault. And if you'll think, you know somebody just like that. Somebody who is a good man or woman who gave his or her heart to the Lord Jesus Christ and was saved and walked with our Lord in victory and joy, and then something happened. That person fell. That person tripped up. That person, as the young people would say, he blew it. And he's carrying a burden, and that's the burden of his sin. Now, what is my ministry? What is your ministry? There are certain burdens that we're to take up. That is, there is the ministry of restoration. Look, if you will, here in this passage of Scripture, and see in verse 1, the Bible says, restore such a one. The word here for restore is a Greek word that was used to mend a bone, like a doctor would put a bone back in place, to set that bone that has been broken. And that is the ministry of reconciliation that God has given to us. Do you know someone like that? I mean, think right now. Don't you have someone in your family? Or don't you have someone in your office? Or don't you know someone in your neighborhood? Someone who has been ambushed by sin? Let me tell you what the message today is. If you are that person who has fallen, there's hope for you. If you're that person that has not fallen, there is a warning for you. And whether you have fallen or whether you have not, there's a call to action by all of us. And the Bible says if we're spiritual, we're to restore such a one. Now, I've got wonderful news for you. If you have fallen, if you once walked with God and you have fallen into sin, God is the God of a second chance. And with a Christian, listen to me, failure is not final. I was thinking recently about all of the saints of God in the Bible who fell, and yet by the grace of God, they were restored. Jonah was a prophet, a man of God, and we criticize Jonah so often, but the Bible says the word of the Lord came to Jonah. That means Jonah was in contact with God. He was the kind of a man who could hear the word of God. He was the kind of man that God would choose to preach a message. The word of the Lord came to Jonah. And Jonah was commissioned to go and preach to Nineveh. And you remember that Jonah ran from the presence of the Lord. You know the story how he spent the night on a foam blubber mattress. And then God restored Jonah. And he preached the word of God. And God used him to hold a great citywide crusade. Thank God he's the God of a second chance. We remember Samson, the heavyweight champion of the Old Testament. Yet he lost his testimony. He lost his purity. His eyes are put out. He's grinding in the mill, but the Bible says the hair of his head began to grow again. That's just another way of saying that God gave him a second chance. I think of Simon Peter, the big fisherman. What a wonderful man was Simon Peter. He loved God. He had courage. He had zeal. But he tripped up and he fell. He was overtaken in a fault. He cursed and swore and denied the Lord Jesus, and what a field day the gossips would have had. There's old Simon Peter, Reverend Peter, that old hypocrite, the rock. He's nothing but grains of sand, and yet he was the mighty apostle of Pentecost because Jesus looked at him and said, when you're converted, then you strengthen your brethren. I think of David. David was a man after God's own heart. What a man of integrity and love and wisdom and skill and courage was David. And yet David fell into temptation. He sinned egregiously against Almighty God. But while David was a great sinner, David was a great repenter. And God used David in the latter years of his life. God restored the bones that were broken in David's life. As a matter of fact, David prayed this prayer, restore unto me the joy of thy salvation, that the bones which thou hast broken may rejoice. If you ever read the Gospel of Mark, Matthew, Mark, Luke, and John, remember that the Gospel of Mark was written by a man whose name was John Mark. John Mark started out to be a missionary and he became a failure. He was a turncoat. He was a dropout. He failed so miserably that the Apostle Paul said, I can't use him again in the missionary journey. I don't want him around me. He's a failure. And yet, he was restored by a man named Barnabas who was an encourager. And later on in Paul's ministry, he said, bring John Mark. He is profitable unto me for the ministry. He was the man, John Mark, who wrote the Gospel of Mark. Now look up here and let me tell you something. There is a ministry of restoration. Our God is a God of a second chance. And the Bible says if a man be overtaken in a fault, we are to restore restore such a one in the spirit of meekness. I say it again, if you have fallen, there's hope for you. If you have not fallen, there is a warning for you, and there's a call to action for every one of us. We are to restore such a one. And again, the word restore has the idea of mending a broken bone. I was raised in West Palm Beach, Florida. One of the things that we love to do in the wintertime, my brother and I, was to collect coconuts and sell them to the Yankees. I could get a whole dime for a coconut. And of course, you know, the coconuts, a coconut tree is different than other trees. It doesn't have limbs on it, but it has fronds at the top. We learned how to climb a coconut tree like a monkey. I could go up a coconut tree just like that and collect coconuts. And I was up a coconut tree. It must have been 30 feet tall. I had my left arm around a palm frond, and I had my right hand disconnecting a coconut when that palm frond let go. It was yellowed, and it was ready to fall. The coconut fell, the frond fell, and the boy fell. I fell about 30 feet. I fell on the grass, but my left arm fell on the sidewalk. And then the palm frond came down and fell on the boy, and the coconut came down and fell on the frond. And there I was with my left arm mangled with a compound fracture, and the bone actually going right through the skin, protruding. It was a bad situation. Now, my brother was there, and he saw what happened to me. I want to ask you a question. As I was lying there, having fallen, and by the way, it was my fault. I was careless. I didn't look. I didn't pay attention that the limb was weak and yellowed. It was really something that I got myself into. But what did I need? What did a boy squirming on the ground with a broken arm, what did I need? Well, I didn't need a lecture. Not at that time. What I needed was restoration. I didn't need my brother to say, Adrian, didn't you see the limb was yellow? I'll tell you something else. I didn't need my brother to ignore me and walk away and leave me there in agony and pain on the ground. I'll tell you something else I didn't need. I didn't need my brother to go around in the community and say, did you hear about Adrian? He fell out of a coconut tree. I'll tell you something else I didn't need. I didn't need for him to come along and shoot me to put me out of my misery. Now, I'll tell you something else I didn't need. I didn't need them to amputate that arm. Now, I had that arm in a sling for a while, and you can't tell it, but it's still just a little crooked. But I can use it, because what I needed was somebody at that time to realize that I'd fallen. I needed somebody to come and help me. Now, what do we do when we have a member, a brother, a sister who's overtaken with a fault? What do we do with broken brothers? It's a good question. Do we ignore them? Let me tell you something. If there's a member of this church that has fallen, do you know what the member of this church is? He is a member of this body. And when one member suffers, what happens? Every member suffers with it. That brother, that sister is a member of this body. We are members one of another. And when your arm is broken, you're supposed to hurt all over. What do you do when a brother has a burden? What do you do when a sister has fallen? Do you say, it's none of my business? What do you do? Do you condemn him? Let me tell you this about the church, and it breaks my heart to say it. But sometimes people in the church have this tendency. We crucify living saints, we worship dead saints, and we shoot fallen saints. May God have mercy upon us. What do we do when a brother falls? Do we report him to somebody else that somebody else might minister to him? What do we do when a brother falls? Do we lecture him and tell him he ought not to fall? Do you know what Jesus Christ said about the Pharisees, the legalists? These people who were quick to point out the faults in somebody else, some fallen brother. Jesus said of them in Matthew chapter 23 and verse 4, for they bind heavy burdens and grievous to be borne and lay them on men's shoulders, but they themselves will not move them with one of their fingers. They push a person further down. They put burdens on men's shoulders rather than lifting burdens. What do we do with a broken brother? What do we do with a fallen saint? I'll tell you what we do according to this verse. We restore him in the name of Jesus. Now, I'm going to tell you something else, folks. Don't think I'm talking to you about what the church staff ought to do. Look at it again. Look at it. If a man be overtaken in a fault, ye which are spiritual, restore such a one. Now, if you don't care, or if you don't feel qualified, you're just admitting that you're not spiritual. If you claim to be a spirit-filled person, the message is for you. It is your responsibility. God called me as the pastor to equip you to do the work of the ministry. And if you're a spiritual person and God has laid someone on your heart, you have a friend, a neighbor, a brother, a sister, somebody that you know who has been tripped up, someone who has fallen into sin, it is your solemn responsibility before Almighty God to restore such a one if you call yourself a spiritual person. Now, that, friend, is the ministry of restoration. And I want you to notice the manner of it. Notice how you're to do it. Look at it again in verse 1. Brethren, if a man be overtaken in a fault, ye which are spiritual, restore such a one. Remember, that means to set a bone in the spirit of meekness, considering thyself, lest thou also be tempted. Bear ye one another's burdens. Now, how are you to restore him? Well, number one, you're to restore him gently. Gently. Now, that's in the spirit of meekness. You're not to be belligerent. You're not to be bellicose. You're not to be judgmental. You're to do it in a spirit of meekness. Do you know what a person with a broken arm needs? I'll tell you one thing from experience. He needs a tender touch. He needs a tender touch because he's broken and he hurts. You're setting bones. And if you're harsh and overbearing and judgmental, God can't use you. I'll tell you something else. Not only are you to restore him gently, but you're to restore him humbly. Now look at what it says here. The Bible says here that you are to consider your own self also, lest thou also be tempted. Remember, you also have feet of clay. You also are subject to temptation. And the Bible says, if a man thinketh he standeth, take heed lest he fall. And when you're going around trying to mend a broken brother, just consider yourself, because one of these days you may be the one who needs to be restored. You may not understand the possibility that you might have to fall out of a coconut tree and it'll happen to you real suddenly.

0: for God and for His glory, and the person you could be in depravity and sin if you take your eyes off of Jesus Christ. And few of us dare realize how high we may rise or how low we may sink according to what we do with Jesus Christ. But I'm telling you that when you go to restore a brother or sister in the name of Jesus, number one, you're to do it gently, with meekness. Number two, you're to do it humbly, considering yourself, lest you also be tempted. And number three, you are to do it sympathetically. Look, if you will, in verse 2, bear ye one another's burdens. I can tell you from experience that a person with a broken bone is hurting. If a man is truly a believer, I'm not talking about an unsaved person. I'm talking about a child of God. I'm talking about somebody who knows Jesus Christ as his or her personal Savior. If that person has a broken bone, if that person is a child of God and has fallen into sin, that person is hurting. Now, if he's not hurting, he's never been saved. Friend, if you're a child of God and you're living in sin, you're hurting. And what you need is some sympathy. Now, what is the hurt that this kind of a brother has? Well, first of all, he's out of fellowship with God. He's out of fellowship with God. The fellowship with God is broken. That's what David said. He said, "O God, against thee and thee only have I sinned and done this evil in thy sight." I'll tell you something else that burdens him. His conscience is smitten. King David said in Psalm 34, verse 4, "For day and night thy hand was heavy upon me." There's another burden. It's the burden of shame and humiliation. That's the reason that some people don't come back to church. They're ashamed to come. They're afraid of what the Pharisees and the legalists there at the church will say about them. Broken fellowship with God. Their conscience is smiting them. They are shamed and humiliated. And then on top of that, the devil moves in with accusations. And the devil says, "See, you're no good. See, you never were saved. See, you deserve the judgment of God. You would be better off dead." And the devil, the accuser of the brethren, moves in on this fallen brother. And then there's that inward misery that he carries within his heart. I've told you before, the most miserable man on earth is not an unsaved man. The most miserable man on earth is a saved man out of fellowship with God. A person who's known the Lord, a brother, a sister, who's been overtaken by a fault, and he has a spiritual broken body. And the Bible says we which are spiritual are to restore such a one in the spirit of meekness. And why do we do it? What is the motivation for taking up somebody else's burden? Let me give you some reasons. First of all, he's my brother. He is my brother. That's what the Bible says. If a man be overtaken in a fault, ye which are spiritual, restore such a one. And if he's in a body of Christ, just like my brother helped me when I fell out of that coconut tree, that person is your brother, your sister. Secondly, we're members of the same body. When one member suffers, every member suffers with it. I'll tell you a third reason. Look at it here. The Bible says, bear one another's burdens and so fulfill the law of Christ. What is the law of Christ? Well, just go left to chapter 5 and verse 14. Look at it. For all the law is fulfilled in one word, even this: thou shalt love thy neighbor as thyself. Would you want somebody to restore you? What is the law of Christ? The law of Christ is love. And if you're spiritual, the Spirit of God will produce that love in you, for the Bible says the fruit of the Spirit is love.
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2: Man, if you want to meet a go-getter, I'm the man. Anything to bring glory to myself. I grew up bouncing around a lot because my parents divorced and they were always battling for custody, putting us kids in the middle. I was born in Chicago, but they were from Puerto Rico, so I spent a lot of time there, which set me back in school. That made me bigger than kids in my class, giving me an advantage in sports. My ego got another boost when, at 17, I was asked to be a judge in a Mrs. Puerto Rico beauty contest. That's how I met Teresa, the girl I would marry. She was involved in the pageant. After graduation, I enrolled in the university, but Dad offered me a partnership in his produce business. So Terry and I married, and I took over the business. I spent too much time working and neglected my wife. Then I was seduced into cheating and was arrested. My wife stood by me, and I received probation, but then I had extramarital affairs, and she didn't stand for that. Some friends talked to me and made me see that I was a sinner. Then they introduced me to the remedy for sin, Jesus. I put my life and my future in his hands and went to my wife asking her forgiveness as well. She'd received Christ as Savior too, but didn't want to be reconciled until I showed her God's stand for marriage. Then she prayed, asking God to give her a renewed love for me. God answered our prayers and led us into ministry serving him. What a Savior! I'm Rafael Maldonado. If the Son therefore shall make you free, you shall be free indeed.
1: If you would like to be free from the weight of sin by receiving Jesus Christ as Lord and Savior, or maybe you have questions about it, call 1-888-NEED-HIM right now. 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

0: can look for love in a lot of places and end up disappointed. 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
1: 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And if you don't remember anything I say tonight, remember one thing. God loves you.
0: How can you find that love? By turning your life over to Jesus Christ.
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1: My prison was an uncertain future. I lived in Germany, where Papa died after the Great War. I nursed Mama until she died 1 year later. I was an orphan at 10, so the family who purchased our farm took me in. Years later, I met a nice boy. He said to marry him, I must attend household training. This was good. Life would be secure. When the Second World War began, he was in the army. He returned for furlough and said we must marry without delay. 2 days following our wedding, he was at the Russian front. An explosion burned him and he was hospitalized for a long while, then posted to North Africa, where the Allies captured him. Through this, I worried more and more about my future. The Russians took my village, so I fled. Since I had no home, a missionary took me in. She told me of Jesus, who would carry my sorrow and had died for my sins. I accepted Jesus as Savior and found freedom from an uncertain future. Someday, I would live in heaven with him. Following the war, my husband was freed and I learned he also met Jesus. But life was hard and we looked to the day we could move to America. In America, life was good, but not easy. But of one thing I remain certain, and still do today, my eternal future is guaranteed. My name is Agnes Stebner. If the Son, therefore, shall make you free, you shall be free indeed.
0: If you would like to be free from the weight of sin by accepting Jesus Christ as Lord and Savior, call 1-888-NEED-HIM right now. 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

0: Our children are born into love. 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And even after they've grown up, we're there to help them when they're down. 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Only God did something that's almost impossible to comprehend. 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